0: endangered fish in Death Valley plummeted last spring, just as the Trump administration was firing all kinds of scientists. Officials then took an irreparable step. That's coming up on All Things Considered here on KUAC. 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More at fairbanksrotary.org. Taking a look at our weather forecast for tonight for Fairbanks and vicinity. Chance of rain and maybe mixed with snow before 1 a.m., then a slight chance of rain showers after 4 a.m. Mostly cloudy with lows around 33 degrees tonight. Tomorrow, slight chance of rain showers before 7 a.m., then a slight chance of rain and snow showers between 7 and 10 a.m. tomorrow, then a chance of rain showers after 10. Mostly cloudy skies. Tomorrow's highs near 51 degrees. Currently in Fairbanks, looks like we've got mostly cloudy skies and 48 degrees. In Tok, 50 degrees and cloudy, a little breezy there in Tok. In Healy, 47 and partly cloudy. Nenana, rain showers and 46 degrees. In Delta Junction, 49 and partly cloudy at 420.
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2: 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I'm Elsa Chang.
3: And I'm Mary Louise Kelly. In Death Valley National Park, there's a cavern protected by fences and video surveillance. At its bottom lies a deep pool of water. This pool is the only home of the critically endangered Devil's Hole pupfish. They've lived there for millennia. About a year ago, their population dropped to the lowest level ever recorded. As NPR's Nell Greenfield Boyce reports, government biologists had to act at a time when federal science was facing its own crisis.
4: For decades, both scientists and the public have marveled over how the one-inch-long, iridescent Devil's Hole pupfish ekes out an existence in a single, overheated fishbowl made of rock. When Kevin Wilson was a kid back in the 1970s, he visited while on a trip with his mom.
5: I have vivid memories at 9 years old looking down off of this observation deck down into Devil's Hole.
4: He now works for the National Park Service and says in late 2024, Devil's Hole contained 200 fish, which for this species seemed pretty good. But that December, and then again a couple of months later, distant earthquakes created waves in the hole's normally still water. These huge waves sloshed back and forth, sweeping across a shallow rock shelf, wiping it clean and removing algae. The algae that is the main food for these fish. And because this happened in winter, the algae couldn't regrow. Wilson says in late February of last year, only 20 fish were left.
5: There was a real possibility of this species being extirpated from its only habitat on the planet.
4: But about a mile away from Devil's Hole, there's a building with a 100,000-gallon tank with lots of Devil's Hole pupfish. That's because over a decade ago, some eggs were taken from the wild to create a backup population. Olin Feuerbacher manages this facility. He's a biologist with the U.S. Fish and Wildlife Service. He says putting some captive raised fish into Devil's Hole to boost the numbers if things got dire had long been a possibility.
6: It's in our strategic plan as an option, but it's one that nobody really wanted to talk about because we never thought that we would be in that position.
4: This drastic step could have unforeseen effects.

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1: 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Then it's This Old House at 8, followed by Ask This Old House at 8:30. Journey across Iceland to uncover why this small nation produces extraordinary music on great performances. Now hear this, the Iceland sound. That's at 9 on KUAC television. And then at 10, great performances. Now hear this, the composer is you. That's Y-O-O. Amanpour & Company is at 11, and that's all tonight on KUAC TV 9.1 and streaming on both the PBS app and on the KUAC app. Next, this is a test, the emergency alert system.

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0: 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Coming up in 10 minutes, it is National Native News, and at 5:45, it's Interior River Roundup, where Dan Bross talks to hydrologist Heather Best. That's coming up at 5:45 here on KUAC. In Fairbanks, it is 50 degrees and cloudy. At last check in Tok, it is also 50 degrees and mostly cloudy. Little gusty winds in Tok. In Healy, partly cloudy and 47. In Nenana, there's rain and 46 degrees. And in Delta Junction, some rain showers and 49.
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2: 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I'm Elsa Chang.
3: And I'm Mary Louise Kelly. We are going to introduce you to this year's grand prize winner in NPR's College Podcast Challenge, Colby McCaskill, a senior at Fordham University in New York City.
4: Dear Papa, it's hard to admit because it feels like there's no solution, but I really wish you and Grammy weren't growing so old.
3: The podcast takes the form of a letter to his grandfather. He grapples with his grandparents' aging and health issues. His grandmother, Kathy, has endured cancer and now she has dementia.
4: I'm sure you know out of everyone how her dementia has been progressing, how she can't remember my name or her age.
5: I am, let's see, I'm over, I think right now, I'm like 47 years.
3: His story is a portrait of a family learning to talk about hard things. NPR's Alyssa Nadworny traveled with McCaskill to visit his grandparents, who are in their 70s, in the Florida Panhandle.
6: Come here, Grammy.
4: Hi.
6: Oh, I love you.
7: At Dick and Kathy McCaskill's beach condo in Pensacola, Florida, Colby McCaskill smothers both grandparents in hugs.
5: Oh, I love you, darling.
7: He's flown down from campus in New York to share with them the excitement of his podcast, being chosen by NPR as the best among hundreds of entries.
8: Look at
9: that. That is so cool.
8: Isn't that neat?
7: His story was, after all about them.
4: So it's kind of like we're sharing it, I think.
8: That is very special.
5: Oh, honey.
7: His grandfather, Dick, worked as a healthcare executive. His grandmother, Kathy, was a teacher. Now they're retired, spending the winter in sunny Florida.
8: I'm Dick McCaskill, the papa.
5: Yes.
8: What's your name?
5: Kathy McCaskill.
8: And who are you?
5: I'm the,
8: Grammy.
7: It's here in this condo, surrounded by trays of seashells, where I play the podcast for them.
10: Well, let's listen.
4: Okay.
11: Dear Papa, it's hard to admit because it feels like there's no solution.
7: In the audio letter, Colby, who is studying journalism, weaves together scenes from a past visit with his grandparents.
6: Oh,
4: how are you? Good to see you.
5: We're so happy to be with you.
7: He layers in interviews and personal reflections, squaring the grandparents he grew up with, traveling the world, sharing so many stories, taking care of him, with the new reality where the caretaking roles are shifting.
4: I was scared. I remember that you seemed to have an answer for the fear. Don't be afraid, you told us. Don't be afraid. Well, Papa, I couldn't do it. I couldn't stop the fear from rising. Is that even how it works?
7: Colby, who just turned 21, was afraid to confess these feelings in person. It was far easier to put them in a podcast, to start conversations he was terrified to have. And the resulting intimacy and vulnerability stood out to our NPR judges, like in this candid convo with his grandmother.
5: No, I

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2: 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Coming up next, we do have the Fairbanks North Star Borough Assembly meeting. They are doing their budget talks, so we are going to that at 6:30 today rather than 7 with the live broadcast. KUAC is supported by the League of Women Voters of the Tanana Valley, an organization of women and men helping to make democracy work. Pleased to sponsor this broadcast of the Fairbanks North Star Borough Assembly meeting. I think they are in reports from representatives.
3: But the actual architect came up with a total Christmas theme park with the play things, something I never even thought about on it. There wasn't a whole lot of people there, but we might not have got the word out. So now they're going to continue to get to about the 35%. So still enough where you can still put comments in and not be too far in where you can't make changes. But that was a big discussion from naming a slew to a whole bunch of different things, getting back into this is North Pole and it's Christmas and it's economic development to go along with that. And so that was one of those opportunities. That, and then Terry Miller was talked about because I don't know if you've been out there, but they have a really cool igloo they put out. And I did suggest they might want to take it down or it's going to become a jungle gym for the 20 or 25 kids I saw playing there. So I think they'll take care of that.
4: That's great that they're engaged in that process. Thanks for that report. Any other reports from standing committee? Assemblymember Kelly.
5: Yes, I had the privilege of being able to attend the city council meeting last Monday, for Fairbanks City Council. Very welcoming and pleasant to be there. It was very nice to be amongst them on the other side. I'm not going to give a synopsis of the meeting. I'll let Ms. Sprinkle do that as she is the expert. But yeah, it was very nice. And I presented basically highlights of our budget proposal.
4: Any questions on the City of Fairbanks update from the Assembly? Thank you for that report. Mm-hmm. There was a fast planning meeting on April 15th. The highlight out of that was we moved forward on the Chena Riverwalk Stage 3 with authorized the purchase of a small strip of land across the river from Alaska Land to develop a path. What exactly that path looks like, we've got DOT sharpening their pencils to try and bring down the overall project cost. They seemed optimistic that it could be lowered by a significant amount. And so we will take that up soon. There is a special meeting of fast planning tomorrow to move ahead with a couple of items that are sort of temporally urgent. The one of which is the community grants program, which is a small community transportation based grant, and they will select the winners of those, or well, the recipients of those grants at that meeting tomorrow. So I'm looking forward to that. Assemblymember Wilson.
3: So is that the pathway that the City of Fairbanks thought was too expensive to do that you just talked about?
4: Yes, the City of Fairbanks representative Tidwell indicated that they were not interested in the design that the city had brought forward or the engineering plans that they had come up with. So we looked to DOT to come up with a plan that would come in at a lower dollar figure.
3: So would it be the committee's intent to take it back to the City of Fairbanks first before moving forward?
4: The city of Fairbanks did not seem real interested in the project as it stood, but I'm not clear on where they might be going forward. The mayor seemed interested. The city mayor seemed interested in moving the project forward.
3: Okay, thank you.
4: Yep. Any further questions on the FAST planning report? If not, any further reports? All right. Then we will move along to reports from representatives. First up is the City of Fairbanks representative, Councilwoman Sprinkle.
6: Good evening. Thanks for having me. I like coming here, so thank you guys. I'll throw at you the riverfront project. We think it's an interesting project. We just didn't like the price tag. So I think we're really intrigued just to see how that could be changed up. It was just a matter of dollars, I think. I will start with our council on April 27th. We recognized Bob Pristash, who retired at the end of April after 38 years of service for the city. So we gave him a big send-off and a couple hugs. So he was the city engineer for quite a while, 8 years anyway, but he was in the city engineering department for quite a while. So we'll see him, I think, as a visitor, but we'll miss him. We finally agreed for an RFP for the Polaris building site. So that's supposed to have gone out on May 1. We hope to see some feedback by July 31st from interested parties, and we're very anxious to get something started. So keep your fingers crossed on that. We need a little action downtown. As you know, we're also keeping that active with regards to the starter block. So this summer is going to see a lot of action there. We've blocked off Lacey Street from 1st to 2nd. There'll be a skate park there. There'll be six kiosks or small cabins for small retail, rent bike rentals, a play area with the ice rink that is now without ice, but we're going to use that area for games infrastructure for kids. It's a test. We're just going to see what happens there. So keep your eyes on that space. We will be signing a lease, we think, on Monday for the lease of the log cabin downtown. Again, that's been kind of a hiccup in that we had a process that some of us weren't altogether agreeable to see moving forward, but we like the final choice of business. So we're not trying to throw the baby out with the bathwater. I think we're just trying to identify how we do things like that for public projects. And anyway, it looks like we might have a business owned by or run by Alaska. We all know John Huff and his wife. Anyway, so that's supposedly on Monday. We are also signing a resolution, or hopefully we'll sign a supporting resolution for the spur line to Fairbanks as part of the LNG project, should that ever happen. So that's coming up. And for advancement, we're going to tighten up the general code for enforcement of illegal campsites within the city. We're seeing more and more of that, and we're trying to be gentle with some of these folks, but sometimes people don't want to be told that they can't park their tent in a place that shouldn't be there. So we're going to start working on that. We have an unusual schedule, back-to-back council meetings, May 11th and May 18th. That's going to be grueling with a work session in between. I don't know who to yell at, but we're gonna do that. We have been really pleased to see our assembly members visiting our meetings, and you know we're not fancy pants, but we're a little off road sometimes. So thank you for coming to see us and talk with us. The city's fourth annual Citizen Engagement Academy wrapped up, and we had citywide tours. We had a lot of information to share with people who really, really love that program. I'm so thrilled that you guys have picked one up on your own. I think it's really, it's brilliant for people to understand how we operate. And I think it only it only helps people to maybe get more engaged. People want to run for office when they see how it operates. So anyway, so that's really the update we have in the city. So any questions?
4: Thank you for that update. Questions for the councilwoman? Assemblymember Guttenberg.
7: Thank you. I don't know if this has been on your agenda, but I'm part of the Explore Fairbanks board for the assembly. And one of the things I've heard, not as an official policy or but just discussion, is access to the river on the south side by the cabin. Have you guys looked at any way that could be river access for like boats coming in or boat launching, or has Explore Fairbanks approached you about that at all?
6: The cabin, the visitor's cabin, you mean?
7: Well, just somewhere on that section of the river where there's ramp down to the river or something.
6: There is a boat ramp that has not been deployed for a couple of years. I think there had to be some sort of repair work done that is planning to be used this summer.
7: Okay.
6: And that is accessible through Golden Heart Plaza.
7: Okay. Thank you.
6: Yeah. You bet. Anything else?
4: Assemblymember Armstrong?
8: Yes. Thank you. So, question about the cabins that you want to rent alongside the skate park this summer. Have any businesses expressed interest already in going?
6: Absolutely, yeah. So they're working with Festival Fairbanks to vet and apply. So that would be, if anybody was interested, a place to talk to, Festival Fairbanks.
8: Thank you, good deal. I was going to say a follow-up quickly. I'd say if they haven't reached out already. Yes, thank you. And if they haven't reached out already, I really hope that Bart's skateboard shop gets involved, because that seems right up their alley.
6: I think that's a plan, is if they are going to have a skate park, there will be some contiguous business and eyeballs going back and forth. So, yeah, that is the thought.
8: Outstanding. Thank you.
6: Yeah.
4: Further questions for Councilwoman Sprinkle? I'm in Sydney. Thanks so much for that report.
6: You bet.
4: Next on our agenda is a report from the City of North Pole representative, Councilwoman Rolfe.
9: Yes, good evening. We had a lengthy meeting. There's a lot on our agenda this week. As Assemblymember Wilson noted, we did talk about the fact that the borough was out there with their Parks and Recreation Department to talk about what's going to be happening at Fifth Avenue. The mayor was able to attend that, as well as some local citizens. And there was some great designs that were put up there. As Ms. Wilson noted, some of the designs were Christmas themed, because that is something that the city has been talking about, to incorporate the theme more throughout the city of North Pole, so that there's more than just the Santa Claus house and our streetlight poles that represent the theme, and to make it really more of a tourist draw, so that there's more than one thing to do out there. So that was great to see that in the design, and going forward with that. So they talked about that. And then they also talked about Terry Miller Park for two reasons. One, just in connection with the fact that the borough is out there talking about their park and what ages should be themed towards. They also talked about how Terry Miller is already out there, has some great assets, but it might be nice to bring in some Christmas themes to it, and there's some room. We also had that up on our agenda to increase our lease with it, as we have a agreement with the Santa Claus house. We actually lease it from them, as they own the property there. So we increased that. So that was one of the items on the agenda. The other item of note that was on the agenda was at one of the last meetings that you guys had, we had put forward Dr. Barbara Haney to sit on the Economic Development Board. Our Economic Development Board met to talk about that having come back, and we will actually be rescinding her name for appointment to the board. So that will be coming back in front of you guys to talk about. And I will be here when that meeting occurs to talk about why we sent her name back. But we feel that she would best represent the city and has the most knowledge as to what would be beneficial and could give the most input for the city of North Pole. So we understand the reservations that the assembly had on approving her name, but we feel that she would really be the best representative that we can have. So we did put her name back to come back in front of you guys. We also had an appointment of Anton Keller to the Interior Alaska Ardor that was up in front of us, and that we're going to be appointing him there as well. And then we did talk about, Ms. Wilson kind of alluded to it, we have a slough that kind of trails its way through the city of North Pole. There's also a trail that goes alongside of it We're going to put forward a proposal to rename that Christmas Creek. We did learn during that public testimony on that that Santa Claus House actually currently refers to it as Christmas Creek. They own the property that's surrounding it. They do have plans in the future to continue to expand their operations. That's something they already refer to it as, and they would like to see additional upbringing of tourist options in the area that also show the Christmas spirit. So we did move forward with the process. My understanding is it's about a 3-year process to get approval for the renaming of that to go on. And I think that was really all that was of note that occurred at the meeting.
4: Thank you for that report. Assemblymember Wilson.
3: So was the council aware that the assembly could vote down one of your choices? And if so, do they have any comment about what they'd like to see in the future?
9: So the council was not aware that the assembly could vote down our choice until it occurred. We just assumed when we sent you the name, they would be placed on the committee. Since learning that it was rejected, some research was done. It was learned that the assembly approves them. Looking at the code, it appears that there could be some language added to state that the representatives elected or put forward by the city of Fairbanks and the city of North Pole wouldn't require assembly approval. And that's what we would like to see. If you're giving us a seat on your committee, we'd like to have the ability to appoint them without approval.
4: Assemblymember Legines.
10: On that same note there, when you found out that she was not accepted, Ms. Dr. Haney, did you open the dialogue up to try to find other candidates, or did other candidates come forward?
9: No other candidates came forward. This position has been open for quite some time. We had looked inside of city limits. There's nobody inside of city limits who was willing to volunteer for that position, and we actually opened it up to the surrounding areas, which is when Dr. Haney came forward, is because she lives outside of the city proper, but is willing to take that seat and represent us.
10: So you had no other?
9: We had no other, correct.
10: Thank you.
4: Any further questions for the councilwoman? Mayor Hopkins.
11: Thank you. In terms of renaming the creek, do you know whose purview that is under, if it's the borough or the state?
9: My understanding is under DNR.
11: Great. Good. Thanks.
4: Thanks so much for that report. Yep. Next is 12C, a report from the school board representative. School board member Maple.
12: Hi, thanks for having me. First of all, it is Teacher Appreciation Week. And we have, of course, assembly members Kelly and Armstrong up here that are educators and staff at the district that extend extra gratitude to. Want to encourage everybody in the community to reach out to a teacher this week and thank them, send a note, make a call, just say thank you. It goes a long way. And to all of the dedicated teachers and staff in the district, thank you for all that you do for our students and our families, our schools, our community. And then I have two big things to share back with you guys today. The first thing I wanted to talk about is the Pearl Creek Charter application. We just met on the 5th, and I wanted to provide an update on the application and the direction the board gave legal counsel on May 5th. So I'm going to go through this as quick as I can while touching on the important data points that I think everybody would like to hear. So last fall, we carefully considered an application to establish Pearl Creek STEAM Charter for next year, and ultimately voted unanimously to deny that application and issued a detailed written decision with extensive factual findings and an explanation of the reasons the application was denied. Reasons included an admissions procedure that's not compliant with state law, which mandates the use of a random lottery, and budget materials that contain material errors and did not reflect a sound fiscal plan that could cover the likely cost of operating the proposed school. The district and board found that the plans in the application did not reflect a likelihood of success, and the board agreed that approval of the application would have significant adverse financial and operational impacts on the district and the students we serve. At this time, the district has not entered into any contract with the APC. The Academic Policy Committee for the charter school for operation of a new charter next year, nor does the APC have a lease secured for a charter school facility. In November, the APC appealed to the Commissioner of Education from the board's denial of the application to establish a new charter school. State law required the commissioner to examine whether there was, I promise I'm almost done, to examine whether there was substantial evidence to support the factual findings in the board's written decision and to check whether we had made legal errors. A designee for the commissioner ruled on the APC's appeal and issued a decision granting the application without ever allowing the district to present or submit a brief or address arguments that the APC had made in their appellate filings. The commissioner's designee ruled without reviewing transcripts of our school board's work sessions regarding the application, and the commissioner's designee also considered materials that were beyond the scope of the proper record on appeal. These procedural errors were among the reasons the district appealed for the commissioner's decision to the State Board of Education this winter. On appeal to the State Board, the district explained that in addition to procedural errors, the commissioner's designee had also made multiple legal errors. Last week, the State Board of Education issued a decision approving the Pearl Creek Steam Charter APC's application, overriding the local decision without ever having oral argument or any hearing or even holding a public meeting to take a vote. So on Tuesday evening, the board directed counsel to challenge the State Board's decision in Superior Court. Those are the facts. That's the data I wanted to share. But we know that this has left some, we know that this has left members of our community disappointed, that this is a big conversation in our community. But I just want to share, I appreciate the opportunity to do so, that it is really important to realize that this goes very far beyond the Pearl Creek Steam Charter or even the district itself. The precedent that would be set by a decision made by a politically appointed state board to override a decision made by a locally elected board, were it not challenged, would potentially harm districts around the state by impairing a school board's ability to make decisions. This would be a dangerous precedent, not just for school districts, but for local governance in general. So just acknowledging bigger picture, but also understanding the, you know, the implications for the community that we love here in Fairbanks. And then my last thing I wanted to share an update on is, of course, the budget. And I just want to take a second to reiterate our ask that as the assembly works through its budget process, that we, that the assembly refrain from using funds from the school district maintenance reserve fund as part of the local contribution. Leaders from our respective bodies are working together to identify dates for a joint work session, which is awesome, for us to continue discussion of the ordinance and the future use of those funds. And we believe that that process, it's important that we should be allowed to have that process and have those discussions before any decisions have made about the use of the funds. We also understand that there are significant dollars available in the debt service fund that could be substituted to assist with the local contribution rather than using the maintenance reserve funds. And given that option, we respectfully ask the assembly consider allowing the joint work session to process, or that process to play out before taking action to use those maintenance reserved funds toward the local contribution. And to end on a lovely high note, the local contribution, your local contribution, what we have already seen, what you are supporting, what we have evidence of that continues to show this year is record graduation rates, improved literacy rates across the board. The Alaska Reads Act was implemented and it's required that we implement it K through 3, but our district has implemented it K through 8, and we have seen, without it being funded, mind you, and we have seen incredible results because of that. And we get to hear about that at the state level, that we're setting a good example of how to implement the Reads Act in a bigger way than it was even designed to do. We've got stronger elementary attendance than ever before. And just this year, we had 500 industry certifications earned by our high school students. And what your contribution goes towards to build on all of that growth, what we have in the budget right now is reducing class sizes at 19 schools across the district, and that's K through 12, that's every age group. Targeted supports including tutors, behavioral support techs, elementary instrumental music teachers, extended learning ELP teachers, additional staffing for SALCHA, which was reduced last year, and we're starting to be able to build that back up. before school care, which we have not had across the district before, a significant increase to counselors at the middle and high school level, and more CTE teachers. So we are really grateful for your partnership and look forward to continuing to work with you and figure out how we go from here. So thank you for letting me talk for however long that was. But it's not 7 o'clock yet, so I feel like that's a win.
4: We need to hear what you say. That's why there's no timer. Assemblymember Armstrong.
8: Thank you. So first of all, I'm glad you mentioned the Alaska Reads Act. So a little bit, I've got to start with a plug here. I was tutoring a group of third graders during the Reads Act. My prep session, I'm a PE teacher by day. And I personally saw how he went from a group of boys who were struggling at first with just decoding reading to, by the end of the year and in the following year, reading chapter books. Fluency improved, quality decoding, vocabulary improved. And I'm really impressed with it. My question is the school board still plan to lobby the legislature for additional funding so we can fulfill the last grants actually fulfill its purpose?
12: Yeah, we have continued to advocate that this is a mandate that we do believe in, but that it still remains an unfunded mandate with a lot of high expectations, including tutoring in the summer, things that we don't even do outside of the Reads Act, that if students are at a certain level, that there are things that we are obligated as a district to provide. So we do continue to advocate that, okay, we're seeing the evidence that it's working, but we're having to pull from elsewhere to fund it. And so if we're going to have a mandate, it needs to be a funded mandate.
4: Carry on.
8: Thank you. And on an unrelated topic, a different topic. So I heard at the assembly meeting on Tuesday, there were two students from Town on Middle School gave a presentation on the shall we say, lackluster results of ABM's cleaning of the facility, as well as Ms. Hawkinson talking about how she thought, like, hey, in the 20-odd years she had taught at Town Middle School, the quality went down dramatically once it took over. I will say personally, I've also seen that best mixed results of ABM since they took over at Wood River. And I've heard and I've listened to the talk amongst the staff, and its results are mixed at best. Mm-hmm. The question is the, you know, when does the bid to, you know, the vote to renew the contract for ABM come up?
12: So I'm going to speak to the best of my knowledge I will find out I'll be told quickly if I'm wrong. My understanding is that now that that is in place, we wouldn't by default vote to renew, that it would continue unless somebody brought forward something requesting a change. But specifically in response to the young women that brought in the presentation, I know at the end of our meeting during member comments that Ms. Mitchell requested a work session to talk further about it. And whether that's a presentation from ABM or I don't know what that will look like, but I know that she made that request on the record. And so I'm sure that the administration will be following up with us to continue that conversation.
8: Mm-hmm. Very well. No further questions. Thank you.
4: Assemblymember Wilson.
3: So when the board president was before us during the budget hearings, he said that the school board had no intent on how to spend that $11 million on buildings. Is that still how the school board feels? Are they going to send us a resolution on spending that $11 million to improve some of the school buildings?
12: That's a good question. And I think it depends on what our joint work session, what that looks like, if the result of that is to maintain it specifically for those uses, as opposed to allocating it towards our funding, then, you know, if that's the result of that work session, then I'm sure that the board would come up with an identified list. But at this time, I think we're very much just hoping to figure out what the end goal is, because from one, at the initial purpose of that money is for it to be in the school maintenance reserve fund. But if some of it is getting shifted to being used for the local contribution, then that changes the picture. So I think the hope is to be able to meet with both bodies together to come to an agreement of what that might look like before we put something forward. But I don't know. I'm not aware of a list that's been made at this time.
3: Right. And a follow-up?
4: Carry on.
3: And I guess this is from the beginning. It before the money was put, the $5 million was being switched over, it was given to us that the school, I'm just trying to find out whether the school board had to have the discussion it was made to believe that you, as a board, had already decided not to make a resolution on where that $11 million could be spent. So I'm just trying to find out if that was just something the board president said or whether there was an actual open discussion of your board.
12: We have not had a conversation about choosing items to put a resolution forward. So I think that's
3: good. I just was trying to figure out where it came from.
12: Yeah, I think you've stumped me a little bit, Ms. Wilson.
3: I didn't mean to. Sorry.
4: Assemblymember Reeves.
13: I have two questions. Didn't it state in the demand letter that the school board respectfully declined to provide that list?
12: Perhaps it did.
13: Okay. I think it did. And then just because you brought it up during your report, I want to ask if the school board is aware that it could be a possible Open Meeting Act violation to CC the entire assembly on correspondence. And I understand that tensions are high, but I just want to make sure that the school board is aware that that can be an Open Meetings Act violation when the entire assembly, I can only speak for the assembly, but school board is CC'd on an email.
12: I know that for the school board, the entire school board being CC'd is not an OMA violation. If anybody were to reply all, it would become an OMA violation. That's how we have been.
13: But it could become.
12: I mean, for sure, I think any conversation could become an OMA violation as long as we're all following the normal procedures. I don't think that it would, though. Is that fair?
13: I guess I'm asking the school board not to CC the entire assembly so that we can prevent a possible OMA violation. That could happen very easily with a reply all. That's all.
12: Okay.
4: Further questions for the representative from the school board?
14: I did have one. I was wondering, you were talking about the decision to appeal to Superior Court, the Pearl Creek decision. Do you budget for those? Do you set a limit, or is there like a litigation budget for that work in Superior Court?
12: Yeah, it is budgeted for it. I thought that this might get asked, so I prepped myself for it. That is pulled from three different areas, from HR, business operations, and SPED is where our litigation, where we budget for any litigation. And so that is something that's considered and something that is budgeted for annually.
14: And how much have you budgeted for that litigation?
12: I think it's not for that. I mean, we didn't budget for that specific anticipating it, but I think for this school year, we budgeted for $200,000 in potential litigation over the course of the year.
14: And that's, you're hoping that that'll be enough to proceed through the course of that appeal?
12: I am going to, I don't know that that is enough to go through for that, the course of that appeal, because I don't know what the cost of litigation will be. I know that the conversation that I have been privy to is that the cost of one-time litigation is nominal compared to the cost of standing up a school and then running that school for continual years. So that's been it's not answering the question you're asking, but it's the closest information I've got for you this evening. But I can follow up with you for sure.
14: That'd be great. Thank you so much.
12: Absolutely.
14: Appreciate you being here tonight.
12: Thanks.
14: All right, and that moves us on to the next item on our agenda. Item 13, special orders. Public hearing at or after 6 o'clock p.m. We made it to 7:01. Each person's comments are limited to 3 minutes. Item 13A is ordinance number 2026-20, an ordinance appropriating funds as listed for the fiscal year beginning July 1, 2026, ratifying fiscal policies and user fees and levying taxes. The sponsor is Mayor Hopkins. There is a proposed Finance Committee substitute, as well as Finance Committee recommendations. This time, I'd request a staff report from Mayor Hopkins.
11: And from that staff report, we'll go to Joanne Pasco, the Chief Financial Officer for the Borough.
15: I don't think so.
11: Oh, I guess the Finance Committee Chair usually gives that. Learn something new every year.
14: I do have then Assemblymember Kelly, Finance Committee Chair. Let's go to Assemblymember Kelly.
16: Thank you.
5: Well, this proposed substitute is a $259 million recommendation from our board, our finance committee. It represents the work of three work sessions during the month of April. And at this time, I'd really like to appreciate our gratitude toward the directors, managers, and staff who attended those meetings and made it much more efficient to do our work. And they fed us even, and it was, I thought, a very efficient work session periods. And I'd also like to thank Mr. Armstrong, who filled in for me on two of the work sessions. Some highlights from this proposed substitute includes $65.75 million in education funding, which matches what the school district asked from us. It adds back Saturday bus service. It increases grants to both Explore Fairbanks and the Fairbanks Art Association. It includes funding for scoping of a field house and some increases. It covers increases in some solid waste contracts that weren't anticipated. Amongst other things, with this recommended budget, property taxes would remain flat at the same rate as last year. And I think that's about it. And maybe Ms. Pascoe, if she has more that I didn't include, welcome to jump in.
16: No, I have nothing to add.
14: Mayor Hopkins, as the sponsor, do you have anything to add? All right. Thank you, Finance Chair Kelly. At this time, we'll begin public hearing on ordinance number 2026-20. First signed up is Mr. Ryan Hinton. Good evening, sir. If you could state your name, spell your last name, and provide your neighborhood or area of residence.
17: Ryan Hinton, H-I-N-T-O-N, Lacloy, and out in North Pole. So the cost of living has dramatically increased with skyrocketing prices for gas, heating oil, electricity, groceries, and goods and services in general. Most taxpayers have to tighten their belts and make difficult decisions with their own budgets. It is thus appropriate to expect that the borough be very deliberate and efficient with our hard-earned tax dollars. Proposed budget uses $7.8 million from the general fund for debt service expenditures when there is already $26 million sitting in the debt service account. The administration provided no clear answer for why this money is stashed away. So we are using almost $8 million in tax dollars to maintain a huge savings account that there is no official plan for. The last time there was a plan for it was FY24. That was to pay debt service expenditures. This budget continues the trend of overestimating expenditures and underestimating revenue. The most recent audit shows that the borough came out $15 million ahead from the final budget in FY25. Much like this budget, which has been described as status quo, that budget called for a $10 million reduction in fund balance, but in reality, the borough added $5 million by the end of the year. This was not a one-time miss or a win-some, lose-some situation. The trend is the borough is off by $10 to $16 million ahead year after year. When you underestimate revenue and overestimate expenditures, the taxpayer is left with the tab for the difference. I understand loose tolerances if there is no safety net / reserves to fall back on. You have a huge $165 million unrestricted fund balance to catch you. Your general fund alone is $22 million over your stated target. This budget more than doubles the capital improvement program's appropriation from the current year's budget at $19 million. The current year's original budget of $8 million was three times larger than FY25's budget of $2.5 million. Again, times are tough, and we need to make a distinction between nice to have and need to have right now. Maybe FY27 isn't the year to appropriate $6.4 million for new parks and playgrounds. We can make do with the ones we have right now that are actually really nice. My kids really enjoy the new Pioneer Park playground. The borough is constantly holding up education as a top priority and reason for taxing to the cap. It is disingenuous to tout record funding for education when you're using money that you just swiped from them in the first place. The borough has $165 million in unrestricted fund balance. With these massive reserves and loose tolerances in your budget, you have the ability to actually prioritize education and give the taxpayers a break.
14: Thank you for your testimony. Any questions from the Assembly? I don't see any. Thanks for coming out tonight. Next up is Mr. Scott McCree. Good evening. You know the drill.
18: Yeah. Thank you, Mr. Crass, Assembly members, Mayor Hopkins. My name is Scott McCray. I reside at 2965 Westgate Place, and I'm here in my capacity as President and CEO of Explore Fairbanks. So I'm testifying this evening to encourage the Assembly to support the increase to the Mayor's proposed budget for Explore Fairbanks that was approved by the Finance Committee. And believe me, we are fully aware of the budget challenges the borough faces, as well as the lack of revenue sources to meet some of those challenges, and the many different priorities that you have for the betterment of this community that we all call home. So we appreciate your continued reinvestment of the borough bed tax dollars into our destination marketing efforts, and recognizing the trickle-down effect that has proven to be a significant contribution to the overall economy of the Fairbanks North Star Borough. I did want to use this opportunity to clarify a couple of things that were mentioned at the Finance Committee that I've also communicated to the Assembly via email. First was the one that was expressed about concerns over Explore Fairbanks using the borough bed tax funds towards what was defined as grants. Our agreement with the borough as it pertains to the bed tax funds that we receive, it is very, very specific to marketing. And we submit quarterly reports to the borough that details to the specific penny how those funds are used. Those reports are available for you to review. So if you want some late night reading, I encourage you to take a look at them and see exactly how we're using those borough bed tax funds. We do not use any of the borough bed tax funds for any type of grants, community outreach programs whatsoever. So it's important to realize that, yes, we do receive between the borough and the city of Fairbanks, 92% of our funds are coming from bed tax. We also have about 8% of our funds that are coming from private revenue. And to the best extent that we can, anything that falls outside the purview of destination marketing, we're trying to use that private revenue to go towards those other endeavors that we feel benefit both the community for both residents and visitors alike. Given that we spend the full amount of the borough bed tax funds within the fiscal year that we receive them, we also don't put any of those monies into our budget reserves. I know that was expressed at the Finance Committee as well. And our budget reserves, it's different by definition by what the borough refers to as your fund balance. So our board designated budget reserves has a threefold purpose. We have an amount that we are drawing from this year to balance our 2026 budget. We have an amount that falls under the category of designated reserves to allow us to respond to future opportunities that align with our strategic goals. And then our operating reserves that we draw from when there is revenue volatility and bed tax collections due to economic downturn, 2020 being a perfect example of when bed tax revenues are falling short, we still have to do our job of marketing Fairbanks as a destination. So I appreciate your time this evening. I appreciate everyone here at the dais here of what you're doing for the community. I'm more than happy to answer any questions.
14: Any questions? Mr. McCray, Assembly Member.
7: What's the projection for tourism in the interior this year? I know I've asked your counterparts earlier, and other people have come here, and they kind of shrugged their shoulders.
18: If I had a dollar for every time someone asked me what the prediction is for this summer, I could afford a tank of gas. And I say that with some sarcasm, but you know, there's some concerns with how the industry might perform this summer. There's some economic concerns out there. And I mentioned gas because what impact will fuel prices have on our RV travelers from the lower 48 coming up to Fairbanks? How will it impact airfare tickets? So there's uncertainty now. And that's in terms of the independent market. I will say when we look at the package tours, the Cross Gulf Alaska Cruise Land Tour packages, it's looking very promising. Premier Alaska Tours, who does the land tour operations for Royal Caribbean, Norwegian, et cetera, basically any cruise company that is not Holland America Princess, they have a pretty good increase this year. On the Holland America Princess side, there's a new ship coming in with Princess. So there's, I would say, cautious optimism is what's out there for this summer. But there's some hurdles that we're going to have to overcome that, you know, it's, we'll see how things go.
7: Sure. Thank you. We had, well, there's a Aurora viewing sled dog facility at the top of Spinach Creek, now Alphys, which is very successful with a liquor license. We just approved, we didn't object to a liquor license, even farther out off of Murphy Dome Road to the north. Are you seeing an increase? And I don't know if those people have overnight accommodations or they're just Aurora viewing for people getting out there. Have you seen an increase across the borough on that, on those things? We only see them when they want a liquor license.
18: Sure. Yeah, we've definitely seen, you know, when our because we're a partnership, membership-based organization, we're approaching record numbers in terms of overall partnership. We're around 460, which is the most we've ever had. So there's definitely a growth within the small business sector for businesses like you've just described, who are recognizing, you know, the growth in winter tourism, the growth in Aurora tourism. So mom and pop operations who are trying to tap into the industry. So yeah, we're definitely seeing that growth there too.
7: Okay, thank you.
14: Assemblymember Agnes. Oh, any further questions? Thank you for your testimony.
18: All right, thank you all.
14: I do not have anyone else signed up at this time. Would anyone here like to testify on ordinance number 2026-20? Feel free to step to the dais at this time. All right. Well, we will close public testimony then at this time. Public hearing on ordinance number 2026-20 is closed. Motion to adopt would be in order.
13: Move to adopt ordinance number 2026-20.
19: Second.
14: Motion to adopt by Assemblymember Reeves, seconded by Assemblymember Kelly. You guys want to pick this up in 2 weeks?
19: 1 week. 1 week.
14: 1 week. Oh, man, I almost missed it.
7: You would have been too late.
3: Can we ask a question?
14: Yep. Assemblymember Wilson.
3: Yeah. I'll wait to debate in a week, but I just had a question to the administration. On page 734, when it comes to the debt service, it was brought up a couple times tonight. But my question is, if you look at the area-wide debt service, it makes it sound like we're going to be reimbursed for 100% of our debt payment. Am I reading that wrong? Where it says, the mayor's FY26 approved budget anticipating $5,326,573 reimbursement for aid for school construction. The borough is currently receiving 100% reimbursement. So that's what I'm going by.
11: On that note, unless you heard that, but for the listening audience, it is 100% of what we are entitled to. If you look at the bottom of the second paragraph, it says the 70% from the state. So we are expecting 100% reimbursement about what we are entitled to, but that's 70% of the bond cost.
3: Okay, that makes a little more sense. So could you just tell me what those two amounts would be if we were going to get the 70%, and then what would our 30% be just for this next year?
11: Certainly, and I'll let the finance team do that math so I don't do it wrong in my head.
20: So the actual entitlement amount is shown on page 739. And so that's $4.7 million that we're expecting from the state.
3: So is the $7,130,130 is our share or their share?
20: No, that's the entire amount. And then we're being reimbursed the $4.7 million through the entitlement.
3: Follow up.
14: Carry on.
3: So the entitlement, the $4,758,735 on the same page you were talking about, is that the amount that is coming from the state then? And then the remainder is ours?
20: Yeah, that's correct. That's the debt reimbursement that we're receiving from the state.
3: So then if I'm back on 735, why are we putting, so are we putting in 7,871,330 into the fund this year?
20: Yes.
11: And then those dollars come right out of the fund for the debt service payment, correct?
20: Yes.
11: Okay, thank you.
3: Right, but that's more than what we owe. This is what I'm trying to figure out. It sounds like to me that we're putting, which you confirmed, that we're putting $7.8 million into the debt reimbursement, but we only owe total, even if the state didn't give anything, $7.1 million, correct?
20: It's actually $7.8 million. There's other costs other than just the debt reimbursement in there. They're small dollars, though.
3: So I guess I'm trying to figure out why we're not putting just the 70% with those smaller costs. It looks like we're putting 100% of what we would owe, not taking the 70 and 30 away, pretending like it doesn't exist because I'm confusing myself. So it sounds like to me that we're putting money in to cover 100% versus only 30% because the state would be putting the other 70.
20: And the state's budget is not passed at this point. And we've had years where the state doesn't give us the entire allotment, like the current fiscal year.
3: Okay, so we are putting the full amount in. Yes. Have we done that every year? I mean, is this our general practice?
20: Yes.
3: Okay, I got it. Thank you.
14: This

0: How do we deal with it when the money is there, and how do we deal with it when it isn't reimbursed? Because there's been many years when it hasn't been reimbursed. So what do we do in those years? We pay down the money. We use the money we have in the debt reimbursement fund to pay those down. Because many years, just to confirm this, many years we didn't allocate anything. I was there some of those years. And then when they did, we left that money, that clump of money, in that fund for projected years when the state would not reimburse. That's how it works, right? I mean,
1: yes.
0: Right.
1: Correct.
0: So we have paid those funds down over the years when the state didn't. And when they gave us a lump sum, we've kept that lump sum there for those years when the state would not honor that again.
1: Yes, those funds have been left in the debt service fund.
0: Right. Okay, thank you. So what is the projection for this year is you assume it's there, and that's how we budget. And if it isn't, it comes out of those funds that are left there from previous years.
1: Correct.
0: Right. Okay, thank you.
2: Assemblymember Rodermund.
3: Thank you. So as far as our debt service goes, is it a reasonably easy number to calculate every year, or do we have some adjustable rate mortgage out there that's going like this that we can't predict for? Or is our debt pretty much known every year?
1: Our debt is known, and it is in the budget book as well.
3: Okay. And then a follow-up.
2: Yeah.
3: What is the current balance in our debt service fund right now? What is the current balance, or where can we find it? What page do we find that on?
2: 7. For those listening on the radio, we are all flipping through our very large budget books.
1: It's on page 146. And it's $25.8 million.
3: Okay, so we have $25.8 million. And then this year, our known debt is, if I heard right, around $7.8 million. Is that correct? Okay, thank you.
2: Assemblymember Roach.
4: And the funds that are left behind, are they invested?
1: I mean, by virtue of being, it's in our central treasury cash because we have pooled cash. So all of the borough's funds are basically invested. We sweep to make sure that interest is earned. I think that's the question. Yes.
4: Yeah, I'm just wondering if it's earning, if it has a rate of return. Okay, thank you.
2: Assemblymember Wilson.
5: To follow up on Mr. Guttenberg, can you tell me how many years that the state has not reimbursed their percentage? I know they've been late before, but when they have actually not reimbursed.
1: I'd have to look.
5: If you can get back to us all, I mean, you can send an email. It doesn't have to be tonight.
1: Yep, I can do that.
5: Perfect, thank you. That's it.
2: Any further questions on the budget? I guess I do have one follow-up on the debt service piece. When is that debt able to be retired? My understanding is there's kind of a point in the coming years where we would be able to use that fund to buy off the debt.
6: The different issues have series have different years that they could have first call. I believe the first one is 2031, the most recent, but yeah.
1: Yes, that's correct. It's 2031, and then there's 2039, I believe, is the other.
6: Great, thank you.
2: If we could get that those amounts outlined in an email, that'd be informative. And then I guess the other question is if we bought down all of the debt and the state was continuing to do school debt reimbursements, would we no longer receive any funding?
0: Right, yes.
1: That's correct.
2: Okay, thank you.

0: Assemblymember Roderman.
1: Thank you. I want to just clarify that just a little bit for what Scott was asking there. So, basically, if we decided to pay off all of our debt right now, there's a penalty for that. In essence, there's a penalty. Okay, thank you.
0: All right. Enough questions about our credit card bill. At this time, I would ask, well, let's see, before I ask for a motion to adjourn to 6 o'clock p.m. on May 14, 2026, assembly members, please work with the clerk's office and legal to draft amendments. Amendments received, reviewed, and released by the sponsor by 4 p.m. on Wednesday, May 13th, will be emailed to the full assembly and administration by 5 o'clock p.m. on Wednesday, May 13th. Is there a motion to adjourn this meeting to 6 o'clock p.m. on May 14th, 2026, at which we will take action on the budget ordinance number 2026-20?
2: So moved.
3: Second.
0: Moved by Assemblymember Roderman, seconded by Assemblymember Reeves. I do not believe this is debatable. Could you please call the roll?
4: Mr. Roderman?
1: Yes.
4: Ms. Kelly?
3: Yes.
4: Ms. Wilson?
5: Yes.
4: Mr. Roach?
6: Yes.
4: Mr. Guttenberg?
6: Yes.
4: Mr. Laginas?
7: Yes.
4: Mr. Armstrong?
8: Yes.
4: Ms. Reeves?
5: Yes.
4: Mr. Kras?
0: Yes. See you in a week. We are adjourned.

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The meeting has just adjourned, and we have a quick note. 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

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This is our regular broadcasting here on KUAC 89.9. Again, the borough meeting has just been adjourned, so we'll return to Classical 24.

I will go on. The final words of Hans Abramson's Let Me Tell You, setting the words spoken by Ophelia in Shakespeare's Hamlet in an entirely new way, giving us an account from Ophelia's point of view. Soprano Jennifer France singing with the London Philharmonic Orchestra, led by Principal Conductor Edward Gardner here at the Royal Festival Hall, London, on SymphonyCast. British dramatist Paul Griffiths, the librettist for that work approaching the subject, just as he had his own novel, also called Let Me Tell You, sharing the inner monologue of the character of Ophelia and, in the process, her thoughts on things barely hinted at in Shakespeare's original text of Hamlet. Music, memory, time, light, and nature. The result? That work named by a poll of critics in the UK newspaper The Guardian as the greatest work so far written in the 21st century. Incredibly high praise indeed. Soprano Jennifer France was the winner of the 2018 Critics Circle Emerging Talent Award. She will return in our second half to sing the soprano part for the final movement of the Symphony No. 4 of Gustav Mahler. I'm Steve Seal. That's coming up next as our concert from the South Bank Center, London, continues on APM's SymphonyCast.

Welcome back to Symphony Cast. I'm Steve Seal. We're at the Royal Festival Hall at the South Bank Center, London, with the London Philharmonic Orchestra. You could argue that Gustav Mahler's Fourth Symphony is about childhood, in the sense that most of his music seems to be about things, and quite often profound issues of life and death. Critics talk about there being a directness and charm in the Fourth Symphony that's not quite in evidence in the others, with their far-reaching explorations of good and evil, and heaven and hell. The work is more direct in its form, too, in comparison to Mahler's symphonies that precede it, the standard four-movement structure that renders it practically neoclassical, kind of unusual for the composer. Its origin, and a clue to its understanding, lies in Mahler's preoccupation with the folk world of Des Knaben Wunderhorn, a collection of poetry published nearly 100 years earlier, purporting to be German folk poetry, but only partly of genuine folk origin. Romantic composers of Schumann's generation drew endlessly on this source, full of the innocent joys of spring, flowers, and birds, and a world free of all adult cares and weightier concerns and questions. And because Mahler felt a spiritual kinship more with the wistful romanticism of an earlier age, he was much more drawn to this kind of poetry in preference to the more tortured material of his own generation. Between 1888 and 1899, Mahler set over a dozen poems from this collection for voice and piano or orchestra, some of which found their way into the symphonies that he was composing at the same time. Both the second and third symphonies, including settings of these verses. And in the very long third symphony, Mahler originally planned to include as a seventh movement a setting of a song he had written in 1892 called Der Himmel hangt voller Geigen, or Heaven is Full of Violins. Before the third symphony was published, this song was taken out and set aside as the basis of a symphony of its own. Mahler retitled the song Das Himmlische Leben, Life in Heaven, and composed three new movements to precede it, all creating an image of childhood sealed by the child's vision of heaven in the song. When that last movement arrives, the child's innocent visions are given voice by the soprano soloist, singing as the boy himself. And soprano's first melody is an echo of one from earlier movements, but now we hear it whole, with the words, "We enjoy heavenly delights." The child imagines a carefree life in heaven, full of dancing and playing, good music, good food even, asparagus, venison, hare, fish, and wine. Again, soprano Jennifer France will return with the arrival of the fourth movement to sing those lines. And here once more, principal conductor Edward Gardner to lead the London Philharmonic Orchestra in the Symphony No. 4 by Gustav Mahler.

A Child's Dream of Paradise, ending Gustav Mahler's Symphony No. 4 here at the Royal Festival Hall, London. We heard soprano soloist Jennifer France in the final movement, joining the London Philharmonic Orchestra, led by its principal conductor, Edward Gardiner, here on SymphonyCast. Jennifer France singing this work for the very first time with this particular performance. Mahler instructing in his score that when the soprano enters, to be sung in a happy, childlike manner, absolutely without parody. I'm Steve Seal. The London Philharmonic was in the spotlight on this week's Symphony Cast with music of Hans Abramson and Gustav Mahler. You can listen again from our website, yourclassical.org/symphonycast. And while you're at our website, you can also download free music. 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With the time we have remaining, let's hear a bit more from the London Philharmonic Orchestra. Here they are, led by Bryden Thompson in the Enigma Variations by Elgar on SymphonyCast.

0: 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I'm Steve Seal. 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
2: 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Good evening. Welcome to Around Midnight. I'm Mark Rippey, your host tonight. And tonight's show is very much a kind of a smorgasbord of music. Everything from Americana to a little bit of blues to some rock and roll to some alt rock. You name it, I got it in here, I think. So with that, I'm just going to jump right in. Here's Billy Bragg and a single he's released called City of Heroes.

Started off there with Billy Bragg off and a single he's dropped called City of Heroes. Then Shaky, oh, that's about Minneapolis, by the way. Shaky Graves after that, Time Flies, and Isn't That the Truth? His Golden Messenger, MC Taylor, and he's working on a new album. It's coming out called I'm People, and that was the song in the middle of it. And it's kind of a folk rock track, maybe a little War of Drugs influence in there. So kind of an interesting song there from his Golden Messenger. After that, Iron and Wine, which is Sam Bean. And in this case, working with I'm With Her. That's Sarah Watkins, Sarah Jarosz, and Aoife O'Donovan. And a great song there called Wait Up, off an upcoming album, Hen's Teeth. And then Mumford & Sons, another collaboration. This time, Aaron Dessner of The National is the producer. And in this case, got Mumford & Sons, Mumford doing a duet with Gracie Abrams. And check out that album if you like Mumford & Sons. It's a great one. Then another duet, Matt Berninger and Roseanne Cash, and Who Loves the Sun. Coming up, I got Lucinda Williams. She's not very happy with the way things are going. Her album's called World's Gone Wrong, and this song, We've Come Too Far to Turn Around.

Lucinda Williams, as I said, we've come too far to turn around off her album, World's Gone Wrong, and Band of Heathens, High on Our Own Supply. Then Mary Chapin Carpenter and Put the Message in a Box. Then Band of Heathens, great song there, High on Our Own Supply, off an upcoming album, Country Sides. I'm messed up on the order here. Started out with Lucinda Williams, then the Band of Heathens and Country Sides, then Mary Chapin Carpenter, Put the Message in the Box. Man, my memory's going. Mitski after that, kind of an interesting alt-rock song, If I Leave, and then Joy Oladokun and Nothing Comes Easy. And isn't that the truth these days? One more set this hour before you hit the top of the hour. Here's the Dirt Band and an EP they're coming out with called Night After Night.

Night After Night from the Dirt Band to start things off. Then Tinsley Ellis' song, Sweet Iced Tea. And, you know, I grew up in the South. I've mentioned that many times. Born in, or raised in Nashville. And, you know, you order iced tea down there and you get sweet iced tea. Michael Stipe after that. I Played the Fool off an upcoming album. Sure can hear that REM influence in there, can't you? Then a band out of Kentucky I'm not wasn't very familiar with, the Space Girls. The song... The band, The Local Honeys, and the song, The Space Girls Song. And then White Denim, also out of Kentucky, and Hired Hand number 2. 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I'm Mark Rippey, your host tonight for around midnight. As I said, got a real smorgasbord of music this next hour. I got everything from Tetesci Trucks Band to U2, Deer Tick, The Black Keys, and then a fascinating one from the Claypole Lennon Delirium, John Lennon's son there. Let's start out with Tetesci Trucks Band, however, and the song, Who Am I?

And Tetesci Trucks Band starting us off with Who Am I off their upcoming album Future Soul. Then Courtney Barnett with Waxahachie and the song Sight Unseen. You know, and sometimes Courtney Barnett has kind of a reputation for slacker rock. I don't think that's true. I think the song shows that it's not. Then expressing their response to the shooting death of Renee Good by ICE agents in Minneapolis, U2. And they've got short album or a long EP called Days of Ash, and this is the song American Obituary, and just wanted to make sure I got that in there. Then Bruce Hornsby, and it's got a solo album but with lots of help, and this particular song featured Bonnie Raitt. It's called Ecstatic. Other people that are involved in the album, Bob Weir before he passed, Bonnie Raitt as I mentioned, Ezra Koenig, and Grateful Dead lyricist Robert Hunter. So quite an interesting group there. Then the Sheepdogs after that, Nobody But You. And then finally, Low Cut Connie, another response to things these days, and Living in the USA. And I got a new one from Ringo Starr, who's venturing into country music. This one's called It's Been Too Long.

And that was Ringo Starr starting things off with another country album from him called Long, Long Road, and it's been too long. This particular song features backing vocals from Molly Tuttle and Sarah Jarosz. And I still kind of wonder why nobody complains about Ringo Starr making a country album, but Beyonce, oh my goodness, end of the world. Devin Allman after that, and Awaken off album called Night Vision. And then Peter Gabriel, he's doing a new album called Oh I, and every full moon he's releasing a new song from it. And this was the song What Lies Ahead. And then, of course, Bruce Springsteen, the boss, and his response to things in Minneapolis and the streets of Minneapolis. And then a couple of great blues artists, Joanne Shaw Taylor with Oranthe and What Good Is My Love. Have time for one more set before the top of the hour. Here's Tom Morello, Pretend You Remember Me.

0: Pretend You Remember Me from Tom Morello, and then Deer Tick and Mary Singularity. After that, the Foo Fighters, Asking for a Friend, off an upcoming album, Your Favorite Toy. And then the Black Keys off their recent album, Peaches, and You Got to Lose. And then the third collaborative album between Les Claypool and Sean Ono Lennon, concept album on mortality and warnings of AI and the slippery slope of optimization. And comes with a comic book, and it's called The Great Parrot Ox and the Golden Egg of Empathy. And that was The Golden Egg of Empathy that I played for you. Hey, I'm Mark Rippey. I've been your host tonight for Around Midnight. Hope you've enjoyed the wide selection of tunes. 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
1: Broken Social Scene return with their first new album in almost a decade tomorrow. Coming up, you'll hear a song from that new record.
2: The

All those tunes and more on the way. I'm Raina Duris. This is World Cafe. First up, a song from the West Coast for you and a song from the East Coast. In a minute, you'll hear a band out of California called The Blasters. But right now, Philadelphia's Flory. Hey, baby.

There's a special kind of comfort you might feel around the people who know you best. Your family or your chosen family, your old friends that you've had for years and years. Being around those people can make you feel safe and secure in a way that nothing else does. I'm Raina Duris. It's World Cafe. In this new song, Noah Kahan is singing about coming home to the ones he loves after a wild few years of success, playing for gigantic crowds, meeting thousands of fans. But you don't need to be a giant star to understand the feeling he's getting at. Here's Noah Kahan, We Go Way Back on World Cafe.

Broken Social Scene's new album, Remember the Humans, comes out tomorrow. That song will be on it. That's Not Around Anymore. But you should stick around, because Live from the Archives is next on World Cafe.

In the 2010s, you may remember this, stomp clap music was dominating everything. You had Mumford & Sons, Edward Sharpe and the Magnetic Zeros, but maybe the band and song that really embodied that scene and that sound the most was the one that you're about to hear. This is Live from the Archives on World Cafe. I'm Raina Duris. It was 2012 when World Cafe went to Denver to hang out with a new band that was getting a lot of attention for their song released only months before. That song would go on to make them stars, and it was called Ho Hey. And here is the version they recorded for the show. It's the Lumineers, live at World Cafe.

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1: You're live from the archive set today. Wilco performing What Light and Lumineers doing Ho Hey, both recorded live for World Cafe. Waxahachie and MJ Lenderman just wrapped up a big tour last night. If you were lucky enough to be there, you would have seen an artist named Brennan Weddle opening the show. Also joins Waxahachie on this new cover of Kathleen Edwards' 6 o'clock news. This is World Cafe.

When was the last time you attended a slumber party? This is World Cafe. I'm Raina Duris. If you are an adult, then it's probably been a while since your last slumber party. But there are lots of articles out there that talk about how sleepover parties with your friends as adults can be really, really good for you. They make friendships stronger, they bring you closer, and you have a lot of laughs. Remember what it was like staying up telling stories and secrets till like 2 in the morning? Might be time to plan one, maybe with a slightly more comfortable sleeping situation than when you were 8. Here's a song all about it. It's Slumber Party, Bridget Calls Me Baby, on The Cafe.

0: MT Jones. I don't understand. It's a new song from him. And that caps off this edition of World Cafe. Thank you so much for letting me join you today and soundtrack part of your day. I always enjoy it. I hope you do too. If you want to follow us on social media, you can find us at World Cafe. Thank you so much to all of our affiliate stations who bring this show to you across the country and to our team here who make the show. We produce it at WXPN at the University of Pennsylvania in Philadelphia. I'm Raina Duras. 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

0: Simukai Chikudu, and campaigner Baroness Arminka Helig, plus many others. 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

0: Coming up on Business Daily from the BBC World Service, we meet Vivian Wong, the entrepreneur behind a bite-sized Japanese ice cream dessert that became a surprise hit during the pandemic, thanks in part to a wave of videos on social media. She tells us how family, loss, and the pressure of keeping up when demand suddenly takes off have shaped her journey in business. That's with me, Rahul Tandon, after the news.
1: BBC News with Moira Alderson. Iran's foreign minister has accused the United States of opting for reckless military adventures every time a diplomatic solution is on the table. His comments came

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0: From Alaska Public Media in Anchorage, I'm Ava White, and this is the Alaska Economic Report. In the last week, the price of Alaska North Slope crude jumped from $115.97 per barrel to $118.16 per barrel. The price of West Texas Intermediate rose a similar amount from $99.93 per barrel to $102.27 per barrel. The number of farmers in Alaska is increasing, while the number of young producers, those under 35, is staying flat. That's according to the U.S. Department of Agriculture. There are several economic hurdles that make it tough to attract young producers, particularly because it can be tough to make a living. But a few farmers in Alaska are dedicated to recruiting the next generation.
1: Hey, there's going to be a big pig coming out.
0: Abby Reisenden lets her pig, Magpie, out of the pen, and she barrels straight for her freshly filled food bowl. Over a dozen piglets waddle behind her.
1: So now she just eats and then I do the other chores.
0: Along with swine, her family's farm in Wasilla is home to several cows and chickens. The 16-year-old also works at a microgreen farm nearby and recently received the Alaska Agricultural Youth Impact Award. While finishing up chores, she says she's learned a lot through raising animals, like patience.
1: It's a really good experience. You're always learning. There's so much that goes into raising livestock that you never would know everything. I'd say it's fun. It keeps me busy.
0: Alaska has one of the smallest agricultural industries in the country, according to the U.S. Department of Agriculture, but it's growing. Some in the industry say more producers are needed, but several economic factors make it hard to get started, especially for young Alaskans. Dylan Blankenship is working to change that. The 30-year-old owns a hay farm in Point McKenzie and chairs the statewide chapter of Young Farmers and Ranchers, a national program with about 60 Alaska members that offers support to producers 18 to 35. Blankenship says the group aims to support the next generation of producers, like Abby, by giving them a seat at the table.
2: It's so easy to forget that there's a next generation that wants to do this. We're losing people wanting to get an ag in Alaska. They're going to lower 48. Hopefully in some small way that this is another stepping stone for them to give Alaska a chance to be their home forever.
0: The number of young producers in Alaska, defined by the USDA as those under 35, has remained flat over the last two censuses. According to the Alaska Food Policy Council, food production has become increasingly expensive and is often seen as a risky investment, which can limit Alaskans from starting farms. Many farmers in the state work more than one job to make ends meet. Blankenship is one of them.
2: I have not met a single farmer yet who does not have an off-farm income. Everyone up here doing it is doing it because they love to do it. And they hope one day it can be economically viable, and we're all trying for that, but it's for the love of the game.
0: That raises the question, how do you attract a new generation? It's one Blankenship says keeps him up at night. Despite the challenges, the number of farms in Alaska has doubled since the early 1990s, but they've gotten smaller. Over 40% of farms in the state produce on less than 10 acres. Zoe Fuller is one of those small-scale farmers. The 32-year-old owns Singing Nettle Farm in Palmer, which grows vegetables on just over an acre of land. Fuller says most farms in Alaska don't fit the stereotype, which she finds inspiring.
3: We think of a man on a tractor on 100 acres. That is not what it looks like in Alaska. I think we have an incredible farming network here that is small-scale farms that are operated by hand. And we're producing a whole lot of food on a small acreage.
0: Fuller farms full-time. Her partner is a teacher, which she says helps with insurance and income. Fuller grew up on the land she's farming now. Her parents bought it a few decades ago, and she says that's a privilege. Access to affordable land is a significant hurdle for producers, and that problem is amplified in Alaska. She says growing her own food feels like a cushion against rising costs.
3: We're able to kind of buffer those costs for ourselves by growing our own food, but also, you know, beyond that for our extended family and our community.
0: She says Alaskans are hungry for more locally grown food, and by feeding her community, she's built one. Abby, the Wasilla teen, says there's a lot of benefits to raising your own food, like knowing where it comes from. Plus, she says it tastes way better than what you can buy at the store. She says she hopes to continue farming as an adult.
1: I really enjoy farming. It would be cool to stay in it, just see what the future brings.
0: A few of the animals she's helping raise will be auctioned off this fall at the Alaska State Fair. In the Mat-Su, I'm Ava White, and this is the Alaska Economic Report.
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Hi, this is Gretchen Gordon, General Manager of KUAC. 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

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Sunrise today was at 4:51 a.m. Sunset this evening is at 10:45 p.m. That gives us 17 hours and 54 minutes of the sun above the horizon, a gain of 7 minutes and 1 second from yesterday. And we have a waning gibbous moon with 62% illumination. The new moon will be on May 16th. Fairbanks pollen counts as of Wednesday, May 6th. Willow and alder pollen are in the low range. Poplar and aspen are in the high range. Susan Harry's pollen counts are provided by One Tree Alaska with help from UAF Cooperative Extension.

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1: Live from NPR News in Washington, I'm Dave Mattingly. President Trump says the U.S. ceasefire with Iran is still in place despite yesterday's Iranian attacks targeting three Navy destroyers in the Strait of Hormuz. None was hit. U.S. Central Command says American forces disabled two more Iranian-flagged oil tankers today in the Gulf of Oman as they attempted to breach the U.S. naval blockade. Earlier this week, a U.S. fighter jet stopped an Iranian-flagged tanker trying to do the same. The World Health Organization says there are now eight confirmed or suspected cases of the Hanta virus linked to a Dutch-flagged cruise ship in the Atlantic. Here's Ari Daniel.
2: Authorities are relying on a time-tested approach for limiting the transmission of the Hanta virus, contact tracing. It involves locating the close contacts of those at high risk of infection. Preethi Malani is an infectious disease physician at the University of Michigan.
3: By identifying people who are at risk of infection, you try to get ahead when people don't have symptoms yet, with the goal of preventing the infection from continuing to propagate.
2: Precautions can be taken with high-risk individuals, including quarantine, so they don't accidentally come into contact with even more people and spread the illness further. Public health officials believe this approach will help keep the Hanta virus outbreak contained. For NPR News, I'm Ari Daniel.
1: This is NPR News from Washington. Stocks on Wall Street are higher this morning after the Labor Department reported employers in the U.S. hired more people than expected in April. 115,000 jobs were added during the month despite higher prices linked to the war in Iran. After months of negotiations, Taiwan's opposition-controlled legislature has passed a special defense budget. As Ashish Valentine reports, the package is meant to counter the rising threats posed by China.
4: The final amount, $25 billion, was about

0: 2/3 of the $40 billion that President Lai Ching-te initially requested. But it still represents a significant investment at a time when U.S. officials are urging Taiwan to spend more on its own defense. U.S. senators have made multiple bipartisan trips to Taipei in the past few months to urge lawmakers to pass the bill. The bill passes just a week before President Trump is expected to meet with Chinese leader Xi Jinping in Beijing. And both sides expect Taiwan to come up on the agenda. For NPR News, I'm Ashish Valentine in Taipei.
1: The National Transportation Safety Board has released a report into the deadly crash of a China Eastern Airlines flight in 2022. The NTSB says both engines on the Boeing 737 were intentionally shut down amid a struggle in the cockpit before the airliner slammed into a mountain. That crash killed all 132 people aboard. I'm Dave Mattingly in Washington.
2: We set the bar and you dared to meet it. Hi, this is Gretchen Gordon, General Manager of KUAC. 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From all of us here at KUAC, we are so humbled by your spirit and your generosity. 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
4: Good morning and happy Friday. With KUAC News, I'm Tim Ellis. Flood watches are in effect for several riverside communities around the interior now that spring breakup is well underway. So far, the communities of Healy and Anderson have taken some of the worst impacts, according to the National Weather Service. Waters rose earlier in the week and threatened several homes, damaging a couple. Here's National Weather Service meteorologist Jason Laney.
5: Extensive amount of water damage. It's still being looked into now that the water has receded, but our suspicions are that that's going to be a major cleanup.
4: Further upstream, a few cabins in Chattanooga were also damaged, and near the Canadian border, the small communities of Eagle, Circle, and Chalkitsik saw minor flood impacts over the last few days. The interior experienced record cold temperatures this winter. Laney says that likely thickened the river ice, which could cause more severe ice jams. But he says the window of danger should pass in about 2 weeks. Until then, Laney encourages people to remain vigilant.
5: Keep an eye to the waters, watch the advisories, and most importantly, if you see something happening in your community, reporting that information up is great, because what we learn from a community upstream will benefit communities downstream greatly.
4: Signs of flooding can be submitted online at fresheyesonice.org. New survey results show Alaskans' confidence in the economy is nearly at the lowest point since the survey began 16 years ago. Pollster Ivan Moore of Alaska Survey Research has been asking Alaskans 4 times a year how they'd rate the economy of their community and the state as a whole. Moore told Alaska Public Media that Alaskans are decidedly pessimistic about their economic conditions.
6: We're at a lower point than we were at any point during the COVID years. 2020, 2021, 2022, we are lower than that, which is extraordinary, really, when you think about it.
4: Typically, Moore says, Alaskans feel better about the economy when oil prices are high. But they're high now, and Moore says it doesn't seem to be boosting morale.
6: Obviously, people are feeling the bite of unresolved cost of living issues and the price of gas, obviously right now with the war in Iran, and the lingering effects of post-COVID inflation.
4: Nationally, consumer confidence is also relatively low, at levels similar to those recorded during the COVID pandemic. Economists watch confidence indexes as an indicator of future spending trends and economic growth. The Alaska Senate passed its take on the state budget Thursday, setting the stage for final negotiations as the legislature approaches the deadline to end its regular session. Alaska Public Media reports that it's a more conservative proposal than what passed the House last month. Despite a jump in oil revenue due to the war in Iran, Senate Finance Committee co-chair Lyman Hoffman says the Senate isn't going on a spending spree.
7: In short, Mr. President, we have a budget that accounts for wild swings in the price of oil, leaving money on the table to take care of supplementals next year. The other body's budget requires a draw of the Constitutional Budget Reserve account of over $300 million. This budget does not.
4: That conservative approach led senators to set the permanent fund dividend at $1,000 plus a $150 additional payment intended to compensate Alaskans for high energy costs. The Senate's total payout is $350 less than the $1,500 PFD approved by the House. But the House's budget also had a more than $300 million deficit. The final figure will likely be negotiated by a conference committee that'll likely be set up to find a compromise. Lawmakers decisively rejected an effort by Fairbanks Republican Senator Rob Myers to provide a roughly $3,800 dividend in line with a statute lawmakers haven't followed in a decade. Myers says using the permanent fund to pay for government means lawmakers aren't incentivized to drive economic growth.
8: Using the permanent fund is the worst revenue option out there for our state. Economically, a much better use of the permanent fund is getting the money out to the people, which is what the dividend does.
4: Senators voted down the proposal 17-3. Opponents included three fellow members of the Senate's all-Republican minority. Senate Minority Leader Mike Cronk of Tok said he had to be honest with his constituents that it just wasn't realistic.
9: I fully support a full PFD if we could actually pay a full PFD. Our job is to balance the budget. That's our number one job.
4: The large PFD would cost $2.5 billion, with most of that coming from the state's $3 billion savings account. A bill that aims to bring stability to the school budgeting process in Alaska made its way out of the House Finance Committee on Tuesday. The bill is essentially the same as when the committee first considered it last month. But that could still change in the final weeks of the legislative session. Jamie Deep with KTOO Radio in Juneau reports.
3: Calculating school funding is complicated. It's currently based on enrollment projections, which can create uncertainty in a school district's budgeting process. House Bill 261 would allow districts to use known numbers instead of projections to build budgets. In the bill, districts could use enrollment numbers from the previous year or a three-year average of prior years. But if the district's count in the current year is at least 5% greater than the other options, that can be used instead. On top of that, districts could have options for how to count students who receive intensive services, such as students who need multiple services to help with communication and motor skills. The bill would ensure all students are accounted for when determining funding. Ketchikan Republican Representative Jeremy Bynum attempted to simplify the options by only requiring a three-year average be used across the board. He says taking an average gives districts predictability while placing the responsibility on them to plan for changing enrollments.
10: So in years that they have lower counts, they're getting more money. And in years they have higher counts, they might be getting just a little bit less. But ultimately, they still have a fund balance that they're able to absorb those.
3: Representative Elise Galvin, an Anchorage independent, opposed the amendment. She said school districts are legally required to provide intensive services for students who need them, and taking an average won't work for them. Those students get 13 times the funding of other students in the state's funding formula.
11: So if we're smoothing out, and in some years we have over and some a little under, I guess that's where I do draw the line, because we have legal responsibilities that absolutely cannot be underfunded when it comes to our intensive needs students.
3: Representative Andy Story, a Juneau Democrat and the bill's sponsor, says districts with growing enrollments should be able to have the opportunity to receive the funding to serve incoming students.
12: If their district was showing an upturn, they didn't want to have to wait to have that accounted. They wanted to be able to make sure that our formula adjusted for what they saw as a bright spot, and wanted to make those students and families have those resources.
3: Lawmakers narrowly rejected the amendment in a 6-5 vote. According to the most recent fiscal notes, the bill is expected to cost more than $113 million. Most districts are estimated to receive more funding. Bynum says he wants to see more specific modeling on how the school districts will be affected. After the committee meeting, Story, the bill's sponsor, said she's working to get more specific data and that it will be presented as the bill moves through the legislative process. The bill was referred to the House Rules Committee on Wednesday. The committee has not met yet this year. The regular session is scheduled to end on May 20th. In Juneau, I'm Jamie Deep.
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It's 6 minutes after the hour of 7 o'clock. Sunrise today was at 4:51 a.m. Sunset this evening will be at 10:45 p.m., giving us a total of 17 hours and 54 minutes of the sun above the horizon, a gain of 7 minutes and 1 second from yesterday. We currently have a waning gibbous moon with 63% illumination. The new moon will be on May 16th. In the Fairbanks, pollen count as of Wednesday, willow and alder pollen are in the low range, poplar and aspen are in the high range. Susan Harry's pollen counts are provided by One Tree Alaska with help from UAF Cooperative Extension.

0: explore the mating rituals of fireflies have given hundreds of millions of viewers a closer look at the wonders of the natural world. Fatima Al-Kassab, NPR News, London.
1: The U.S. economy gained more jobs than expected last month, up 115,000. Jobless rate steady at 4.3%. It's NPR News.
2: We set the bar and you dared to meet it. 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
3: 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And from the estate of Joan B. Kroc, whose bequest serves as an enduring investment in the future of public radio and seeks to help NPR produce programming that meets the highest standards of public service in journalism and cultural expression. This is NPR.
4: Good morning and happy Friday. With KUAC News, I'm Tim Ellis. New survey results show Alaskans' confidence in the economy is nearly at the lowest point since the survey began 16 years ago. Pollster Ivan Moore of Alaska Survey Research has been asking Alaskans four times a year how they'd rate the economy of their community and the state as a whole. Moore told Alaska Public Media that Alaskans are decidedly pessimistic about their economic conditions.
5: We're at a lower point than we were at any point during the COVID years. 2020, 2021, 2022, we are lower than that, which is extraordinary, really, when you think about it.
4: Typically, Moore says, Alaskans feel better about the economy when oil prices are high. But they're high now, and Moore says it doesn't seem to be boosting morale.
5: Obviously, people are feeling the bite of unresolved cost of living issues and the price of gas, obviously right now with the war in Iran, and the lingering effects of post-COVID inflation.
4: Nationally, consumer confidence is also relatively low, at levels similar to those recorded during the COVID pandemic. The Alaska Supreme Court has upheld a lower court decision that dismissed a lawsuit a former student filed against the University of Alaska Fairbanks. The suit alleges the university failed to create a safe environment for visually impaired students after the plaintiff, who's blind, was injured on campus. Michael Carey Toman sued UAF and the Board of Regents in 2022, alleging the university violated state and federal human rights laws that provide protections for people with disabilities. That was after he climbed over a guardrail on campus that he believed to be a bench or a bike rack and fell from a second-story balcony at the Wood Center back in 2020. The building is built into a hill, and the balcony can be accessed from outside without ascending stairs. A Fairbanks Superior Court judge granted summary judgment to the university in 2024 and dismissed the case, but the plaintiff appealed, and state Supreme Court justices affirmed the lower court ruling in an opinion issued last week. Sandra Rolfe is Carrie Toman's attorney, and she declined an interview request for this story, but she told justices in oral arguments last year that he wasn't told about the balcony when he got a tour of the campus, and she said that he frequently encountered benches and bike racks on campus.
6: He was never informed that there were balconies like this on the UAF campus. At this point, he had been on campus for approximately 7 months and had never encountered it or given any knowledge that any kind of balcony existed whatsoever.
4: Kristen Crabb is an attorney that represented the university in the case, and she said the guardrail was in good condition and that it's there to protect people from going past it. She argued that Kerry Toman didn't adequately investigate what was in front of him and that UAF wasn't responsible for protecting him from risks created by his own conduct.
6: Is it foreseeable that that reaction to an unknown metal object, he's going to climb up and hop over? I don't think so. I mean, I think you would assume, not knowing what is in front of you, you're going to try to find out before jumping.
4: The Alaska Supreme Court ruling says state and federal laws do protect visually impaired people from discrimination, but don't mandate measures to prevent physical injury that would apply to this case. The ruling also says the case is controlled by precedent the university's attorneys cited, which found there's no duty to protect someone when risks are created by their own actions instead of inherently dangerous property conditions. A spokesperson for UAF said in an emailed statement that the university is grateful for the state Supreme Court's, quote, thoughtful consideration and reasoned affirmation of the lower court's decision, end quote. Across the country this week, communities gathered in honor of missing and murdered Indigenous people. Samantha Watson with KYUK Radio in Bethel reports that on the Yukon-Kuskokwim Delta in western Alaska, where several such cases remain unsolved, dozens took to the streets earlier this week to march in support.
3: Off of Bethel's main highway, a crowd of marchers form a red cluster. They're in ruby t-shirts and hold red painted posters. Some wear crimson roses in their hair or fastened to the shoulder of their jackets. Each bright piece is a symbol of the MMIP movement. Carrie Atchuk talks to the crowd.
7: What do you want to say to the people out there? For our people in this community, the ones that are lost, that have no answer to what happened to them.
3: Each year, May 5th marks a day of awareness for the MMIP movement and remembrance for those lost. It aims to bring awareness to the high rates of violence against Indigenous people and for the historical lack of data and investigation of victims. Atchuk says, enough is enough.
7: Doi! That's what we're gonna say! Doi!
8: Doi!
7: Doi!
8: Doi!
7: Doi!
3: Atchuk asks for everyone to walk closely together to show their unity. Following the drumbeat, the wave of red moves together along Bethel's main road. Marcher Paul Roll says he's here to show support for a worthwhile cause.
9: Well, there's no excuse for so many Indigenous people to go missing for so many years, you know, year after year. So it's a little thing, but, you know, I'm here to show my support.
3: He's shown up annually to these marches, and so has Bethel resident Buck Bukowski.
10: March every year for it. I got relatives in all the villages and 50 grandkids, and I worry about them all the time. I think there's not enough justice done for the ones that got lost.
3: Many people hold signs that read, "Our lives matter, we are never alone," and "No more stolen brothers and sisters." Some of those signs have pictures, faces of people, of relatives. Olinka Peterson holds up a poster with one girl's face on it.
11: This is Elfrida Gregory. She went missing in Anchorage. We're holding it up for it. Aggie Gregory.
3: She nods towards some marchers in front of her. She says, "Here, when devastation happens, everybody is there for everybody. It's handled as a community, like the one she's walking as part of today."
11: It's part of our traditional values is to be there for people regardless of who they are, if we know them or not.
3: Austin Fitka carries a similar sign.
12: I wanted to bring awareness to Kelly Hunt and her case because there's just so much behind it that more people need to be aware of, and this is, you know, for today, I feel that this is the best way to do it.
3: Kelly Hunt was a 19-year-old girl originally from the village of Shaktuluk near Nome. Last month, her body was found in Anchorage after she'd been missing for 4 months. Advocates say during her disappearance, not enough was being done to investigate or keep her story in the public eye.
12: We need to bring more awareness to our missing and murdered sisters.
3: In Bethel, Fitka says coming together shows a strength.
12: Seeing this many people walk with us, it makes me feel, it makes the community feel a lot closer, like we're unified behind this movement. And it's like the lady that started the march today. It needs to stop. Doi.
3: In Bethel, I'm Samantha Watson.
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KUAC thanks our May 1 Match Day food donors, East Ramp Pizza, Salsa of the North, Lulu's Bread and Bagels, Alaska Coffee Roasting Company, Chartwell's Catering at UAF, and Cakes by Christina. And for parking, UAF Parking Services, Michael McFetridge, and the Bursar's Office. Thank you very much.

0: Good morning and happy Friday. With KUAC News, I'm Tim Ellis. Flood watches are in effect for several riverside communities around the interior now that spring breakup is well underway. So far, the communities of Healy and Anderson have taken some of the worst impacts, according to the National Weather Service. Waters rose earlier in the week and threatened several homes, damaging a couple. Here's National Weather Service meteorologist Jason Laney.
1: Extensive amount of water damage. It's still being looked into now that the water has receded, but our suspicions are that that's going to be a major cleanup.
0: Further upstream, a few cabins in Chattanooga were also damaged, and near the Canadian border, the small communities of Eagle, Circle, and Chalkitsik saw minor flood impacts over the last few days. The interior experienced record cold temperatures this winter. Laney says that likely thickened the river ice, which could cause more severe ice jams. But he says the window of danger should pass in about 2 weeks. Until then, Laney encourages people to remain vigilant.
1: Keep an eye to the waters, watch the advisories, and most importantly, if you see something happening in your community, reporting that information up is great, because what we learn from a community upstream will benefit communities downstream greatly.
0: Signs of flooding can be submitted online at fresheyesonice.org. New survey results show Alaskans' confidence in the economy is nearly at the lowest point since the survey began 16 years ago.

0: Years ago, pollster Ivan Moore of Alaska Survey Research has been asking Alaskans four times a year how they'd rate the economy of their community and the state as a whole. Moore told Alaska Public Media that Alaskans are decidedly pessimistic about their economic conditions.
1: We're at a lower point than we were at any point during the COVID years. 2020, 2021, 2022. We are lower than that, which is extraordinary, really, when you think about it.
0: Typically, Moore says, Alaskans feel better about the economy when oil prices are high. But they're high now, and Moore says it doesn't seem to be boosting morale.
1: Obviously, people are feeling the bite of unresolved cost of living issues and the price of gas, obviously, right now with the war in Iran. And the lingering effects of post-COVID inflation.
0: Nationally, consumer confidence is also relatively low, at levels similar to those recorded during the COVID pandemic. Economists watch confidence indexes as an indicator of future spending trends and economic growth. The Alaska Senate passed its take on the state budget Thursday, setting the stage for final negotiations as the legislature approaches the deadline to end its regular session. Alaska Public Media reports that it's a more conservative proposal than what passed the House last month. Despite a jump in oil revenue due to the war in Iran, Senate Finance Committee co-chair Lyman Hoffman says the Senate isn't going on a spending spree.
2: In short, Mr. President, we have a budget that accounts for wild swings in the price of oil, leaving money on the table to take care of supplementals next year. The other body's budget requires a draw of the Constitutional Budget Reserve account of over $300 million. This budget does not.
0: That conservative approach led senators to set the permanent fund dividend at $1,000 plus a $150 additional payment intended to compensate Alaskans for high energy costs. The Senate's total payout is $350 less than the $1,500 PFD approved by the House. But the House's budget also had a more than $300 million deficit. The final figure will likely be negotiated by a conference committee that'll likely be set up to find a compromise. Lawmakers decisively rejected an effort by Fairbanks Republican Senator Rob Myers to provide a roughly $3,800 dividend in line with a statute lawmakers haven't followed in a decade. Myers says using the permanent fund to pay for government means lawmakers aren't incentivized to drive economic growth.
3: Using the permanent fund is the worst revenue option out there for our state. Economically, a much better use of the permanent fund is getting the money out to the people, which is what the dividend does.
0: Senators voted down the proposal 17-3. Opponents included three fellow members of the Senate's all-Republican minority. Senate Minority Leader Mike Cronk of Tok said he had to be honest with his constituents that it just wasn't realistic.
4: I fully support a full PFD if we could actually pay a full PFD. Our job is to balance the budget. That's our number one job.
0: The large PFD would cost $2.5 billion, with most of that coming from the state's $3 billion savings account. A bill that aims to bring stability to the school budgeting process in Alaska made its way out of the House Finance Committee on Tuesday. The bill is essentially the same as when the committee first considered it last month. But that could still change in the final weeks of the legislative session. Jamie Deep with KTOO Radio in Juneau reports.
5: Calculating school funding is complicated. It's currently based on enrollment projections, which can create uncertainty in a school district's budgeting process. House Bill 261 would allow districts to use known numbers instead of projections to build budgets. In the bill, districts could use enrollment numbers from the previous year or a three-year average of prior years. But if the district's count in the current year is at least 5% greater than the other options, that can be used instead. On top of that, districts could have options for how to count students who receive intensive services, such as students who need multiple services to help with communication and motor skills. The bill would ensure all students are accounted for when determining funding. Ketchikan Republican Representative Jeremy Bynum attempted to simplify the options by only requiring a three-year average be used across the board. He says taking an average gives districts predictability while placing the responsibility on them to plan for changing enrollments.
6: So in years that they have lower counts, they're getting more money. And in years they have higher counts, they might be getting just a little bit less. But ultimately, they still have a fund balance that they're able to absorb those.
5: Representative Elise Galvin, an Anchorage independent, opposed the amendment. She said school districts are legally required to provide intensive services for students who need them, and taking an average won't work for them. Those students get 13 times the funding of other students in the state's funding formula.
7: So if we're smoothing out, and in some years we have over and some a little under, I guess that's where I do draw the line, because we have legal responsibilities that absolutely cannot be underfunded when it comes to our intensive needs students.
5: Representative Andy Story, a Juneau Democrat and the bill's sponsor, says districts with growing enrollments should be able to have the opportunity to receive the funding to serve incoming students.
8: Their district was showing an upturn. They didn't want to have to wait to have that accounted. They wanted to be able to make sure that our formula adjusted for what they saw as a bright spot, and wanted to make those students and families have those resources.
5: Lawmakers narrowly rejected the amendment in a 6-5 vote. According to the most recent fiscal notes, the bill is expected to cost more than $113 million. Most districts are estimated to receive more funding. Bynum says he wants to see more specific modeling on how the school districts will be affected. After the committee meeting, Story, the bill's sponsor, said she's working to get more specific data and that it will be presented as the bill moves through the legislative process. The bill was referred to the House Rules Committee on Wednesday. The committee has not met yet this year. The regular session is scheduled to end on May 20th. In Juneau, I'm Jamie Deep.
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9: From NPR and WBUR, I'm Peter O'Dowd in Phoenix.
10: I'm Indira Lakshmanan in Boston. It's Here and Now. You've no doubt heard the slogan, tax the rich. Well, there's a growing national conversation about just how to do that, and it was a point of contention in this week's California gubernatorial debates. Golden State voters may soon decide on a high-profile proposal to impose a one-time 5% tax on the assets of residents with a net worth of $1 billion or more. Home to Silicon Valley and Hollywood, California has some 200 billionaires more than any other state. More than 1.5 million people signed a petition to put the measure on the ballot this fall, but there's been pushback, including from Democrats, about whether this is the right approach. Let's bring in Guy Marzorati. He's been following the story for KQED in the Bay Area. Welcome, Guy.
11: Thanks so much for having me.
10: So this proposal received hundreds of thousands more signatures than required to get it on the ballot. So is it a done deal that Californians are going to be voting on this fall?
11: It is not a done deal. California has a very unique initiative system in which, yes, citizens can sign these petitions, but we also have this unique period where you can actually negotiate to get a measure off the ballot. So even if this billionaire tax gets enough signatures to be on the ballot in November, there's going to be a window really until the end of June where the proponents of this, the healthcare union that's putting this ballot measure forward, can negotiate with lawmakers, with Governor Gavin Newsom, try to come to some deal that if they like what they get, they can pull the measure off of the November ballot.
10: All right. Well, if this tax were to get on the ballot and then were to pass, how much money would it raise and what would the revenue go towards?
11: Well, yeah, this has really become a point of contention between supporters and opponents. The supporters of this say it would bring in $100 billion. And most of this money, the vast majority, would be directed towards healthcare in California. And the proponents are really pushing this as a way to offset cuts made through the federal Big Beautiful Bill Act, which cut Medicaid called Medi-Cal in California, trying to restore funding for that. So almost all the funding would go towards healthcare services and then some as well for food assistance in California.
12: Well, the tax idea came up during both gubernatorial debates this week, and only one candidate enthusiastically embraced it. That was activist and philanthropist Tom Steyer, who happens to be a billionaire himself. But former Representative Katie Porter opposed the measure. Let's listen to why.
13: It's a one-time tax, but we don't have one-time revenue needs. It taxes billionaires, as if half billionaires don't have two nickels to rub together and couldn't chip in a little bit more. And 90% of the money is dedicated to only one thing, when we have all kinds of revenue problems coming at us from our own decisions and Donald Trump.
12: Politically, do you have a sense of how Californians feel about this particular measure? Because it certainly hits a nerve emotionally, the idea of a billionaire's tax. How has it been polling?
11: Yeah, the early polling has been fairly positive for this measure. We've seen a variety of polls in which a majority of voters say they would support it. I will put, a grain of salt on that. It has not been kind of tested through the rigor of a campaign in which we are likely to see tons of opposition spending against the idea. And it has been interesting to see so many high-profile Democrats in the state come out against it. I mean, you mentioned the governor's race. Even Tom Steyer, who's the one major candidate who said he would vote for it in November, he said more criticism to say about the measure than positive.
12: Well, former Congresswoman Porter is against it. Governor Gavin Newsom is also against it. How are those Democrats trying to thread this needle? They want to gain the support of people on the left who sort of viscerally want to tax the rich while at the same time opposing this proposal.
11: Yeah, it is a tough needle to thread, as you know. And I think what we've seen from a lot of Democrats in the state is trying to put forward other ideas, right? If they feel like, look, there is this demand for a revisiting of our tax system in California, okay, what's the best way to go about that? And already so far in the state legislature this year, you've seen Democrats put forward proposals, for example, raising taxes on companies that employ a lot of people who are on Medicaid. But again, this idea of a one-time tax on the wealth of billionaires in the state has hit a nerve with a lot of Democrats who, honestly, kind of in inner circles in the state capitol, fear the idea of so much of this money going to healthcare. The teachers union, for example, has not gotten behind the billionaire tax. They're pushing their own tax increase. So even the labor community, which is so powerful in Democratic politics, has not consolidated around this idea of the billionaire tax. And I think it goes back to where would the money go to? If it's just going to be focused on healthcare, you're going to see folks from other parts of the budget say, well, wait, why aren't we being prioritized with this funding?
12: Well, some California billionaires have threatened to leave the state if voters pass this. One of the most vocal opponents is Sergey Brin, who co-founded Google. Are he or other billionaires funding a campaign against the ballot initiative? And how expensive could this race get?
11: Oh, I think this could get incredibly expensive if we see this go all the way to the ballot. We've seen so far a kind of creative opposition campaign against this. Folks like Brin have been funding other ballot measures that would compete with the billionaire tax on the ballot and basically set up a scenario where whichever measure gets more votes, that one would pass. So in some ways, potentially negate the billionaire tax, or honestly, just confuse voters and hope they all fail. I think folks like Brin would be totally fine with that. Brin has so far spent $66 million to try to get these other competing measures on the ballot. And I would expect that number just to go up and up as, we get closer to the potential of this billionaire tax being on the ballot in November.
12: That's Guy Marzorati with KQED's California Politics and Government Desk. Thanks so much, Guy.
11: Yeah, thank you for having me.
9: One of Canada's 10 provinces is flirting with secession. This week, a separatist group in Alberta announced it's got more than enough signatures to put an independence referendum on the ballot this fall. Let's bring in Jason Markusoff with the CBC. He's in Calgary. Jason, welcome to the show.
14: Hi.
9: So who are these people who want to break Alberta away from the rest of Canada, and why would they want to do that?
14: So normally, for the last several decades, it's been people in Quebec, the French-speaking province, that have wanted to separate. There's been the big separatist push. This time, it's in Alberta, and there's been a long history in this Western oil-producing province of people feeling alienated from the center, from Toronto, from the capital of Ottawa. People who feel like they just take all the oil wealth and redistribute it around the country, that they don't really listen to us, that we're underrepresented, and that they're more liberal than more conservative Alberta. And a lot of that deep distrust was sown during the COVID pandemic. And these people have been enabled by new legislation to produce a petition, much like in California, the Citizens Initiatives, and force potentially a referendum on the ballot for October.
9: Well, as you say, there's been secession movements in Canada and frankly, the U.S. before. They rarely, if ever, amount to anything. But now you have this referendum. What's likely to happen?
14: So this is one of the interesting things about this. It's certainly a visible movement. They can fill town halls in small towns. They can fill big halls in big cities. But polling shows that we're only talking about a quarter to one third of the province believes in this. So unless things change substantially between now and this potential referendum in October, this will be a losing cause. But it's largely contained within the conservative movement of Premier Danielle Smith, who runs the United Conservative Party here in Alberta. And she knows that if she doesn't give them this referendum that they want, they may go after her job like they went after the former premier.
9: Okay, so it sounds like it's unlikely to happen, but what would it look like if it did?
14: Oh boy, that's in the off the maps. No real script for that. there is a process set out after the last scare in the 90s. If they turn this 27% support for separatism into 50 plus one, or a clearer majority than that, then there's going to be a long, drawn-out negotiated process with Canada, and all the provinces have to agree. And there is this question of First Nations, Indigenous people of Alberta. They signed treaties with Canada. Can you cut an international border through those treaty lands? These are a lot of big questions. You think about Brexit. They voted to leave the European Union. It took a long time to do it. And anybody imagine, unless there's some like big violent uprising, which doesn't seem to be in the cards, it would be a long drawn out process, not a revolutionary instant unilateral declaration process.
9: Well, as you know, President Trump here in the U.S. has been calling for Canada to become part of the United States, the 51st state, controversial point of view, to say the least. What kind of interest does the U.S. have in all this?
14: We've heard Scott Bessent, the Treasury Secretary, talk favorably about this. It's unusual that our neighbor talks favorably about splitting. Certainly that never happened in the 90s or 80s when Quebec was flirting with separatism. There is a big wariness of how much the Alberta separatists have liked to go down and talk to people within the Trump administration about this. That's a big wild card. There's worries about foreign interference, of course, from Russia, which has been the case with past U.S. elections and Brexit and other elections, but also that U.S. is going to interfere and try to meddle and try to tilt the scales or tilt the chaos toward the separatists break up Canada.
9: Jason Markusoff is a producer with the CBC in Calgary, Alberta. We'll keep in touch as this referendum moves forward. Thanks, Jason.
14: Great talking to you, Peter.
9: It's Here and Now.
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16: 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Currently 37 degrees in Nenana, mostly cloudy, 36 in Delta and overcast skies, 33 in Bettles with mostly cloudy skies, north winds to 9 miles per hour. Tok is 39 and mostly cloudy. Northway is currently at 36 degrees and sunny. Eagle is 35 degrees and overcast. Galena is 26 degrees. That doesn't look right. I should double check. Partly cloudy skies and light winds. Nome is 25 degrees, clear, and north winds to 8 miles per hour. Healy is currently at 40 degrees and cloudy. It's 34 in Denali Park and cloudy. And here in Fairbanks, it's 36 degrees, mostly cloudy skies, northeast winds to 7 miles per hour. And this weather update is sponsored by Dr. Andrew Wappett.
12: It's here and now. From the moment we're born, the first people who take care of us and our mothers are often nurses. They're also some of the last people to take care of us and our loved ones at the end of our lives. For Aurelia Terrazas, watching nurses care for her dying mother, Gloria, was a life-changing inspiration. At age 57, Aurelia, who goes by Lolly, quit her job of 31 years as a long-haul truck driver to go into healthcare. To mark National Nurses Week, Lolly joins us now from Toledo, Ohio. Welcome to Here and Now.
17: Thank you.
12: So hospice nurses helped care for your terminally ill mother, Gloria, before she passed away at 79 back in 2023. Tell us how nurses made you feel during such a difficult time.
17: They were very comforting. They respected my mother's wishes. She wanted to come home. They allowed her to come home and worked around that and made her feel like a person that still counted and made her whole passing just a peaceful, gracious moment filled with dignity and respect.
12: So, Lolly, you were inspired by these women who took care of your mom, hospice nurses. What made you then decide that you wanted to transition into the healthcare industry? And how did you go about doing that?
17: Well, I took care of my mom until she passed away. And then I had to find something different to do because I was taking care of my dad, who's 84 years old. So I started doing a behavioral health care tech work. And we monitor people in the psychiatric hospital. So that there's no self-harm, or just monitor behaviors, do therapy sessions, hobbies, things to, you know, keep them busy.
12: And then you decided to go back to nursing school for a year. Tell us what happened next.
17: I wanted to do more to help people. So I decided, you know what? An LPN doesn't take that long. It's a licensed practical nurse. It is a certification. It only takes a year. And because of my age, I was like, I can do a year. What's a year? And so I'll be completing that certification in September. And I hope to continue to my RN, because my final goal is to be a hospice nurse.
12: What is it like to go back to school later in life?
17: Shocking. It's shocking. It's gratifying. I'll use this as an example. We're going through 099, which is an introduction to college. There was a younger lady sitting next to me, and I could tell she was terrified. But because I'm such a talker and I'm used to communicating with people, I told her, you can sit by me. You know, we'll get through this together. And we're still getting through it together. Her name is Brene. She's only 25 years old. I'm double her age, but we still managed to find a beautiful friendship in that. Mm-hmm. And I want people to understand that just because we're older doesn't mean that we're done. It's so important for people to realize that, I mean, the average American is living much longer than they used to. And I just feel like just because you reach a certain age, you don't have to end there. You can continue and do something else you love. And we have something that younger people don't have, and that's life experience. And I think that nursing with that experience and with that heart is going to make you a better nurse.
12: And the idea of going back to school in your late 50s and starting a whole new career is definitely inspiring. When a lot of people think they're winding down, you're starting a whole new one. But I have to ask you, there's so many challenges in the nursing industry right now. There's workplace violence. A recent report found that two nurses are assaulted per hour on average in acute care settings. Healthcare workers around the country have had to strike over low pay and poor working conditions. And there's uncertainty about how artificial intelligence will affect healthcare. How are you coping with those challenges, knowing that you're going to be going into that industry?
17: Well, that's where my truck driver part of me comes in. I was an oil field worker, so I know how to be nice and I know how to be not nice. And I think that sometimes you need to be have a little bit of both in the nursing field. I'm here to help you, but let's all calm down, you know, type of situation.
12: To end our conversation, I want to bring it back to your late mother. It sounds like she inspired you in so many ways. I know this weekend is Mother's Day. Do you have any special plans to remember your mom?
17: Well, I'm going to do what I always do, go visit her at her grave and take her Ohio State balloons, because she was a big Ohio State Buckeye fan. Mm-hmm. Just visit with her for a minute. I try to go all the time. But she was my biggest inspiration. She's the one that told me there's, you can do anything you put your mind to. Just do it.
12: Lolly Tarasas is a nursing student at Hondros College of Nursing in Ohio. Thanks so much for joining us.
17: Thank you so much for having me.
12: Here and Now is a production of NPR and WBUR. I'm Indira Lakshmanan in Boston.
9: And I'm Peter O'Dowd in Phoenix. Happy Mother's Day. It's Here and Now.
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19: I'm Scott Tong. President Trump plans to travel to Beijing to meet with China's leader Xi Jinping. The high-stakes summit will address trade issues, the U.S.-Iran conflict, technology controls, and more. What does each side hope to achieve? I'll be reporting from China all week, next time Here and Now.
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0: Good morning and happy Friday. With KUAC News, I'm Tim Ellis. New survey results show Alaskans' confidence in the economy is nearly at the lowest point since the survey began 16 years ago. Pollster Ivan Moore of Alaska Survey Research has been asking Alaskans four times a year how they'd rate the economy of their community and the state as a whole. Moore told Alaska Public Media that Alaskans are decidedly pessimistic about their economic conditions.
1: We're at a lower point than we were at any point during the COVID years. 2020, 2021, 2022, we are lower than that, which is extraordinary, really, when you think about it.
0: Typically, Moore says, Alaskans feel better about the economy when oil prices are high. But they're high now, and Moore says it doesn't seem to be boosting morale.
1: Obviously, people are feeling the bite of unresolved cost of living issues and the price of gas, obviously right now with the war in Iran, and the lingering effects of post-COVID inflation.
0: Nationally, consumer confidence is also relatively low, at levels similar to those recorded during the COVID pandemic. The Alaska Supreme Court has upheld a lower court decision that dismissed a lawsuit a former student filed against the University of Alaska Fairbanks. The suit alleges the university failed to create a safe environment for visually impaired students after the plaintiff, who's blind, was injured on campus. Michael Carey Toman sued UAF and the Board of Regents in 2022, alleging the university violated state and federal human rights laws that provide protections for people with disabilities. That was after he climbed over a guardrail on campus that he believed to be a bench or a bike rack and fell from a second-story balcony at the Wood Center back in 2020. The building is built into a hill, and the balcony can be accessed from outside without ascending stairs. A Fairbanks Superior Court judge granted summary judgment to the university in 2024 and

0: dismissed the case, but the plaintiff appealed and state Supreme Court justices affirmed the lower court ruling in an opinion issued last week. Sandra Rolfe is Carrie Toman's attorney, and she declined an interview request for this story, but she told justices in oral arguments last year that he wasn't told about the balcony when he got a tour of the campus, and she said that he frequently encountered benches and bike racks on campus.
1: He was never informed that there were balconies like this on the UAF campus. At this point, he had been on campus for approximately 7 months and had never encountered it or given any knowledge that any kind of balcony existed whatsoever.
0: Kristen Crabb is an attorney that represented the university in the case, and she said the guardrail was in good condition and that it's there to protect people from going past it. She argued that Carrie Toman didn't adequately investigate what was in front of him and that UAF wasn't responsible for protecting him from risks created by his own conduct.
1: Is it foreseeable that that reaction to an unknown metal object, he's going to climb up and hop over? I don't think so. I mean, I think you would assume, not knowing what is in front of you, you're going to try to find out before jumping.
0: The Alaska Supreme Court ruling says state and federal laws do protect visually impaired people from discrimination, but don't mandate measures to prevent physical injury that would apply to this case. The ruling also says the case is controlled by precedent the university's attorneys cited, which found there's no duty to protect someone when risks are created by their own actions instead of inherently dangerous property conditions. A spokesperson for UAF said in an emailed statement that the university is grateful for the state Supreme Court's, quote, thoughtful consideration and reasoned affirmation of the lower court's decision, end quote. Across the country this week, communities gathered in honor of missing and murdered Indigenous people. Samantha Watson with KYUK Radio in Bethel reports that on the Yukon-Kuskokwim Delta in western Alaska, where several such cases remain unsolved, dozens took to the streets earlier this week to march in support.
2: Off of Bethel's main highway, a crowd of marchers form a red cluster. They're in ruby t-shirts and hold red painted posters. Some wear crimson roses in their hair or fastened to the shoulder of their jackets. Each bright piece is a symbol of the MMIP movement. Carrie Atchuk talks to the crowd.
3: What do you want to say to the people out there? For our people in this community, the ones that are lost, that have no answer to what happened to them.
2: Each year, May 5th marks a day of awareness for the MMIP movement and remembrance for those lost. It aims to bring awareness to the high rates of violence against Indigenous people and for the historical lack of data and investigation of victims. Atchuk says, enough is enough.
3: Doi! That's what we're going to say! Doi!
4: Doi!
3: Doi!
4: Doi!
3: Doi!
2: Atchuk asks for everyone to walk closely together to show their unity. Following the drumbeat, the wave of red moves together along Bethel's main road. Marcher Paul Roll says he's here to show support for a worthwhile cause.
5: You know, there's no excuse for so many Indigenous people to go missing for so many years, you know, year after year. So it's a little thing, but, you know, I'm here to show my support.
2: He's shown up annually to these marches, and so has Bethel resident Buck Bukowski.
6: March every year for it. I got relatives in all the villages and 50 grandkids, and I worry about them all the time. I think there's not enough justice done for the ones that got lost.
2: Many people hold signs that read, "Our lives matter, we are never alone," and "No more stolen brothers and sisters." Some of those signs have pictures, faces of people, of relatives. Olinka Peterson holds up a poster with one girl's face on it.
7: This is Elfrida Gregory. She went missing in Anchorage. We're holding it up for it, Aggie Gregory.
2: She nods towards some marchers in front of her. She says, here, When devastation happens, everybody is there for everybody. It's handled as a community, like the one she's walking as part of today.
7: It's part of our traditional values is to be there for people regardless of who they are, if we know them or not.
2: Austin Fitka carries a similar sign.
4: I wanted to bring awareness to Kelly Hunt and her case because there's just so much behind it that more people need to be aware of. And this is, you know, for today, I feel that this is the best way to do it.
2: Kelly Hunt was a 19-year-old girl originally from the village of Shaktulik near Nome. Last month, her body was found in Anchorage after she'd been missing for 4 months. Advocates say during her disappearance, not enough was being done to investigate or keep her story in the public eye.
4: We need to bring more awareness to our missing and murdered sisters.
2: In Bethel, Fitka says coming together shows a strength.
4: Seeing this many people walk with us, it makes the community feel a lot closer, like we're unified behind this movement. And it's like the lady that started the march today. It needs to stop. Doi.
2: In Bethel, I'm Samantha Watson.
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9: I'm Indira Lakshmanan in Boston. It's Here and Now. FOMO, or fear of missing out, is a popular term for a feeling we all get sometimes, that we're missing out on exciting events or experiences that others are having. A party you couldn't make it to, a vacation you couldn't join. It's a feeling exacerbated by the deluge of posts on social media by people we know and influencers we don't, presenting a highly curated and fabulous version of their lives. But what about when we experience FOMO at a deeper level? Do you ever look at the big choices you've made in life and think you should have picked a different path? Do you ever think you're not living the life you had imagined for yourself? For all of us, life brings disappointments, setbacks, and sometimes regrets. But what if we could reframe the way we think about our choices? Our next guest has been exploring a concept called radical acceptance. Journalist Shankar Vedantam is the host of the Hidden Brain podcast, which digs into psychology and neuroscience to explore why people do the things we do. It's a fascinating show distributed by NPR, and he joins us now. Shankar, welcome.
10: Thank you so much for having me. I'm thrilled to be here.
9: All right. Radical acceptance. The name to me sounds like some Buddhist concept mashed up with a Silicon Valley twist. Explain to us what it is.
10: In many ways, it is a Buddhist concept with a Silicon Valley twist, Indira, because this idea that we should be accepting of where we are is, in fact, a very, very old idea. It comes to us in many, many spiritual traditions, Buddhism certainly being one of them. But the fundamental idea is that as we go through life, our minds are able to traverse space and time. So you're able to spend a lot of time in the future, imagining what a future is going to be like, a lot of time in the past, remembering what you did. And very often these thoughts of living in the future and living in the past make us reflect on the present and we come up dissatisfied. We're saying, you know, we want to be somewhere in the future. We're not quite there yet. Or I thought I was going to be somewhere by this point in my life. I'm not there yet. Mm. This idea that if we're actually going to make meaningful changes in our lives, the very first step is to accept where we are. And it turns out that is much more complicated than it seems.
9: Mm. Well, Shankar, for your latest two-part podcast series, Designing a Life That Matters, you interview a Silicon Valley entrepreneur turned behavioral scientist at Stanford University. Tell us about Dave Evans and what he does.
10: So Dave Evans, his first claim to fame was that he helped design the Apple mouse. So he was one of the early employees at Apple. He worked with Steve Jobs. But more recently, and for many decades, he has been working at the Stanford Design School and was instrumental in coming up and refining a set of ideas that is more commonly known today as design thinking. And design thinking is something that's often used in product creation. It's widely applied in Silicon Valley. The idea is, how do you get from where you are to where you want to go? How do you design the future? And one of the things that Dave Evans and some of his colleagues have done at Stanford is to ask the question, can we use the same approach to design our lives? Because our lives in some ways have the same challenge as many products, which is we want to be someone, we're not exactly sure who we want to be. How do we get from here to there when we don't know exactly what that destination is?
11: Dave Evans says that one way we cope with life's challenges is by telling ourselves stories, narratives that help us make sense of what's happening to us. So how much control do we have over these stories that we tell ourselves to get ourselves to those places we want to be?
10: Yeah, I think we have a lot of control over the stories that we tell ourselves, but I think it's fair to say that some of these stories are probably better for us than other stories. And so, for example, if you're telling yourself a story that says, you know, I had big dreams for my life and my life hasn't turned out the way that I hoped it was going to be, and this is a source of disappointment for me and I'm a failure because I haven't achieved what I thought I was going to achieve in life, well, that's a story about yourself, but it's not a particularly helpful story. On the other hand, if you say, you know, I want to live a life of meaning and purpose and impact, and I want to be a person who really, you know, lives a life that is fulfilling and that everyone recognizes and appreciates what I've done, that's also potentially a negative story because it involves predictions about the future that you don't know are going to happen. So you can decide what you do, you can decide how much work you put into something, but you can't really decide how successful it's going to be because other people have a say in that. So one of the things that Dave Evans and others is suggesting is that the very first step is to start very clearly by acknowledging where we are. It's very difficult to do this because we've put all kinds of layers and filters and patinas on our current situation. We think about our relationships and we cloud our relationships with how we want our relationships to be. We look at our jobs and we cloud our perceptions of our jobs by asking ourselves what we want the jobs to be. That's not a bad thing to do, but I think the first step is to actually ask, where is it exactly that I am? Because you cannot make a change until you actually know where you're standing.
11: All right. Well, Shankar, you asked Dave about an experience he had with a now deceased friend named Gary. What was the story that Dave's friend Gary kept telling himself?
10: So this is a story that Dave tells about his friend Gary. And Gary came from a family where several people had died of strokes.
11: Okay. Let's hear from Dave Evans.
12: He was a technical writer in Silicon Valley. We lived in Silicon Valley. And he was having a good career. And his problem was, how could he get back to working full time? He'd had to take a stop out the way his stroke had hit him.
10: And the question he came and asked Dave is, how do I get back to living the life that I want to lead and put the stroke stuff behind me?
12: And the truth is, he's dying. The truth is, he's got a severe medical threat and it's not going well. And he's counting on me to help him get someplace I don't think he can go. So what I was really struggling with is, how do I deliver the bad news that, Gary, I think you're asking the wrong question.
10: And the feedback that Dave gave Gary, which is perhaps difficult feedback to give, is to tell Gary, well, what if this in fact is not a setback that you're experiencing? What in fact, this is your reality, that maybe your time actually is limited?
12: And I told him the story of the head of the gerontology department at Harvard Medical School, who I got stuck on the ground during an ice storm in Chicago with years ago, who reminded me almost nobody dies of old age. They die of disease or starvation or an accident. Oh, I said, so Gary, you're not going to die of old age. You're going to die of something else, and maybe you're going to die of a stroke.
10: And now the question to ask becomes a different question. It's not, how do I get back to doing what I've always done before? It becomes, what do I do with the time that I have left? How do I use it most productively? How do I use it to generate the most happiness?
11: And this is something that Dave Evans describes as the difference between being nice to someone and actually loving someone and giving them this ability and, let's say, this gift to, you know, have radical acceptance of reality as a prerequisite for finding real meaning in your life. It sounds like great advice, but also hard to implement. You know, especially if you're facing a potential tragedy in your life. I mean, that's not a question of just a wrong mistake you made or a decision that could have been different. That's a question of something you can't control when you're talking about a terminal diagnosis. So tell us how we apply this in other, perhaps more common ways where we think, ugh, you know, I should have majored in something different, or I should have taken that other job, or God forbid, if somebody thinks I should have married that other person. How does Dave Evans's advice apply in those cases where we sort of think about the sliding doors and other paths we could have taken in life?
10: So I think when we think about those sliding doors, Indira, we often spend a lot of time asking ourselves, you know, why did I make that decision? Should I have made a different decision? Could I have made a different decision? Should I have known what could have happened? And we end up beating ourselves up. And in many ways, none of that is about acceptance. None of that is about actually saying, here is where I am today. Yes, I may have made choices that were the right choices. I may have made choices that were the wrong choices. But whatever choices I made, here is where I have ended up. I am in this relationship right now. I have completed this major in college right now. I am in this job right now. And now I should ask myself, is this something that I actually want to stay with? Dave Evans and others are not saying that radical acceptance means that you have to accept where you are and then not seek to make any more changes. So let's say you're confronting an injustice of some kind. Radical acceptance doesn't mean you say, okay, this injustice is happening in the world. Let me just live with it because that's radical acceptance. No, it's basically saying, let me fully acknowledge where it is. Let me not try and argue with the reality of what it is. And from there, ask myself, how can I make a change?
11: Shankar Vedantam hosts the Hidden Brain podcast on neuroscience and psychology. 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Shankar, thank you so much for bringing your wisdom to our show.
10: Thank you so much, Indra. It's been a pleasure.
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0: 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It is 11:06 a.m. and currently in Fairbanks, it is mostly cloudy and 45 degrees Fahrenheit.
1: This is Science Friday. I'm Flora Lichtman. Later in the hour, a conversation with a gynecologist working to improve care for Black women, and a conversation with a science fiction writer about what alien stories tell us about ourselves. But first, if you're one of the millions of Americans who leave the house, prepare for your close-up, because cameras are everywhere. Your neighbor's Ring camera catching you as you walk by. The grocery store security camera looking at you as you shop. The plate reader capturing you in the car. These images are a type of biometric data, and more biometric data is being collected. So what happens to it? And if you have nothing to hide, should you care? Here to talk about that is Anne Toomey McKenna. She's an attorney specializing in privacy and biometric surveillance, and she's on the AI Advisory Council for the IEEE, the Institute for Electrical and Electronics Engineers. Hey, Anne, welcome to Science Friday.
2: Hey, thanks for having me. Happy to be here.
1: Thank you for being here. Yeah. You know, we hear this word biometrics a lot. How should we define it?
2: Biometrics is something that should be really broadly defined. So a way to think about biometrics are really measurable characteristics about you. And those measurable characteristics could include things like health data, right? Your particular heart rate. What is your heart rate variability? Your biometrics could be not just your eyes and particular features of your retina to identify you from a retinal scan, or to be able to identify you from the shape of your face, but your particular pattern of walking, right? Your gait, or the way you hold your phone. So your phone is collecting biometric data of all kinds, right? Not just your image. And I think that's an important thing to remember, because so much of the attempts by states to protect biometric privacy really go to facial recognition privacy. But I think it would be helpful to think of biometrics more broadly, right? Not just your face, not just your fingerprint.
0: Hey there, folks. This is Garrett from KUAC 89.9 FM. And apologies, it seems like we're getting the same hour of Science Friday that just played again. We're getting a immediate encore of that episode. So we are currently working on getting it directly beamed from the source. So we are working on getting the proper episode of Science Friday onto the airwaves. Thank you so much for your patience. We'll be back in just a few minutes.

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2: 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David Attenborough celebrates his 100th birthday, and a woman in Ethiopia celebrates giving birth to five healthy babies all at the same time after this news.

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1: The Chevalier de Saint-Georges was a gentleman in every respect, and his talents were many. He was a very fine swordsman, and he was also an excellent violinist and composer. Violinists Yuri Revich and Libor Ježek teamed up with Michael Halas at the Czech Chamber Philharmonic Orchestra of Pardubice to record this Sinfonia Concertante by the Chevalier de Saint-Georges.

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From APM, American Public Media, this is Performance Today. I'm Valerie Kaler, glad to have this place where you and I can share music and ideas. Thanks for joining me. We've got a serene musical vision of the afterlife, a musical picture of heaven, coming up in about 20 minutes. And right now, let's talk a little bit about forte and piano, shall we? Musicians recognize those words. They're part of the basic vocabulary of music making. Forte means loud, piano means soft. And you can take it further. Fortissimo means louder than loud. Pianissimo, softer than soft. There's even fortissimo and pianissimo. You get the idea. Well, when he wrote the piece we're about to hear, French composer César Franck asked musicians to play as quietly as possible and as loudly as possible in different places of the piece, of course, and everything in between. The Atlanta Chamber Players gave this concert in their hometown. Let's hear this ultra-dynamic piano quintet in F minor by César Franck. We'll pick it up at the beginning of the slow and relatively quiet second movement.

César Franck wrote that piece in Paris in 1879, his piano quintet. We heard the second and third movements, the final two movements, from a concert in Atlanta, a performance by five members of the Atlanta Chamber Players. David Coucheron and Helen Hwaya Kim on violins, Catherine Lin played viola, Brad Ritchie was the cellist, and Elizabeth Pridgen played piano. One of the things I most love about classical music is how very subjective it is. There's no correct response to the piece we just heard, or to any piece of music for that matter. We each bring our own ears and our own experience to listening. Over the years, a lot of critics and writers have had a wide range of reactions to that piano quintet by César Franck. One wrote about its disturbing vitality, another about its theatrical grimness. Others have called that piece torrid and explosive. One writer even complained about what he heard as unctuous narcissism. We're always glad to hear your thoughts about any of the music we share. You can write via the contact form on the PT page at yourclassical.org. In a moment, William Grant Still and the Journey of the Human Spirit. 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

20th century composer William Grant Still considered himself a very spiritual person. In 1935, he wrote a musical picture of a journey of a human spirit after death, a suite for piano called Three Visions. Now, there is a great deal of serenity and joy along the way, but the piece begins with a brief vision of a dark horseman and the fear he inspires in mere mortals. And then we arrive in the peace and beauty of the afterlife, a vision of a never-ending, radiant future with the soul reincarnating and progressing toward perfection. This is called Three Visions by William Grant Still. Pianist Andrew Armstrong in concert in Seattle.

0: That's a piece that American composer William Grant Still wrote in 1935, a musical picture of what he considered to be the journey of a human spirit after death. That final movement, a vision of a never-ending luminous future. He called it Radiant Pinnacle. The suite for piano is called Three Visions by William Grant Still. Pianist Andrew Armstrong gave that concert for the Seattle Chamber Music Society. William Grant Still was an extraordinary American musician whose creative career spanned a good part of the 20th century. And he composed a wide range of music that's finally starting to get the attention it's always deserved. He passed away in 1978 at the age of 83. American composer William Grant Still. In a moment, an intentional collaboration in the face of turbulent international relations. 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
0: 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Here on PT, we sometimes get to hear an ensemble called the West Eastern Divan Orchestra. Now, this is not a full-time group. They gather once or twice a year with young players from all the nations of the Middle East, from Israel, from Palestine, Iran, and all the neighboring countries. The orchestra was co-founded by conductor Daniel Barenboim and the writer and scholar Edward Said. The orchestra's mission is to make great music, of course, but also to promote dialogue among young people from different nations who might have grown up seeing people from particular other nations as the enemy. Being in this orchestra is a way of putting those young people together in the common cause of music making. In recent years, Daniel Barenboim's son, violinist Michael Barenboim, has been touring with a smaller version of the group, the West Eastern Divan Ensemble, eight players with members again drawn from all the nations of the Middle East. Let's hear from one of their U.S. tours, a concert they gave at the University of Georgia in Athens. This intentionally international group playing the Octet for Strings by Romanian composer George Enescu.

0: First two movements from the Octet for Strings by Romanian composer George Enescu. The West Eastern Divan Ensemble gave that concert during their U.S. tour at the University of Georgia Performing Arts Center in Athens, Georgia. The West Eastern Divan Ensemble is a smaller chamber offshoot of the West Eastern Divan Orchestra, with members from all the nations of the Middle East, from Israel, from Palestine, Iran, and from all the neighboring countries. In light of recent conflicts over the past few years, the orchestra leaned into the hard work of dialogue and understanding when many people were closing others out. They recently assembled a set of principles, what they called an ethical compass for peaceful coexistence and collaborative creativity within the orchestra. In the statement, they wrote, quote, "As we move through this shared grief and trauma, we must resist the impulse to cancel or erase one another's pain and history. Instead, we seek a way forward that honors complexity, where conflicting narratives can coexist, and where listening becomes an act of recognition rather than denial." The orchestra is bravely putting in that work, not only to make good music, but to really build the future they want to see. One of empathy, collective growth, and uniting through the universal language of music. You can find all their principles on their website, the West Eastern Divan Orchestra and the West Eastern Divan Ensemble. Broadcast of our show is supported by Legacy Box, committed to preserving family history by converting old home movies, film, and photos into digital files so those memories can be revisited and shared for generations to come. More at legacybox.com. I'm Valerie Kaler. 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
1: 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Coming up next, we've got 2 hours of All Things Considered from NPR News. The first hour includes AVO Radio. That's from the Alaska Volcano Observatory. That is at 4:30 here on KUAC. There are some showers moving through the area. I just went out to check on the weather and looking over towards the Goldstream Hills, it definitely looks like those showers are over the hills and moving this direction. 49 degrees at last check, and gusty winds out of the northeast gusting up to 21 miles per hour. 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I'm your host, Lori Neufeld.
2: The district didn't think we needed a new representative. It's the governor and the president who thought we needed a new representative.
3: Republicans in Tennessee are moving to get rid of the state's only majority black congressional district.
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3: I'm Elsa Chang.
4: And I'm Scott Detrow. Public health experts say they want to see a stronger hantavirus response from the federal government.
5: The silence that we're seeing from our premier public health institution is really concerning to me.
3: Also, in Russia, celebrations marking the Soviet Union's victory over Nazi Germany will be muted because of fears of drone attacks.
4: Fatigue over the war in Ukraine has set in.
6: The elites and general population there irritated. Because Putin turned out to be so stubborn.
3: And Noah Kahan rises to the top of this week's Billboard charts.
4: First, this newscast.
7: Live from NPR News in Washington, I'm Ryland Barton. The U.S. military says it fired on and disabled 2 Iranian oil tankers after exchanging fire with Iranian forces in the Strait of Hormuz. The United Arab Emirates reported another missile strike and drone attack today. The violence further undermines a month-old ceasefire that U.S. officials insist remains in effect. Iran says U.S. strikes violate the truce. The Trump administration is awaiting Tehran's response in the latest U.S. proposal aimed at ending the war. President Trump has been dismantling a key federal office responsible for investigating and prosecuting corruption allegations. Much of the impact will be felt far from Washington, D.C., as NPR's Ryan Lucas explains.
8: Smaller states and more rural places, that's where the public integrity section would step in with resources and expertise and do these cases to hold corrupt state and local officials to account. An example of that is the prosecution of a former police officer in a small town in Pennsylvania who was convicted of bribery and other offenses, including using his position to obtain sex from two women in exchange for favors in prosecutions. And people tell me that without the public integrity section doing these sorts of cases, it's likely that those sorts of abuses of power are going to continue unchecked.
7: NPR's Ryan Lucas reporting. Alabama's Republican Attorney General has asked the U.S. Supreme Court to lift a federal court order requiring the state to use a race-based congressional map for the state's upcoming